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1: Attacks between the Houthis and Saudi Arabia intensify, and a key shipping route is compromised. What's that doing to the global economy? On the next International Friday News Roundup, the latest from the Mideast, plus Trump approves $2.8 billion in arms sales to Israel, and the EU and Canada get cozier. 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
2: 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We'll hear how we're doing in just a few moments with Betsy Labiner, Corinne Cooper, and Mark McLemore. 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An incident with injuries, Park Avenue north of Tucson Marketplace Boulevard. 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It's 92 degrees in Midtown Tucson, 85 in Sierra Vista, 85 in Bisbee, and 90 in Safford at 5:20 p.m.
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7: We just want to thank Douglas Wiener of Tucson for calling in and pledging. 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
6: Right before we came on the air, there was Abby Holland speaking about her new position here at AZPM. She comes to us after a long career working at places like VH1 and has done extensive work with celebrities. She did an interview for Spotlight talking to the author of a book called Season of the Witch about how social conditioning has altered the expectations on how women need to behave in our culture. And it's a fascinating interview. It's a fascinating book. And we're proud to bring you that kind of stuff on Spotlight. I look for it every week to see if we can find a voice that we haven't heard before or a part of the community that hasn't been highlighted before and shine the spotlight on them. But this programming can only continue with your support. So right now we're offering you an opportunity to join us as Venetia did. And thank you so much for that encouraging story. And it really couldn't be a better time than now to join the AZPM community.
5: And I think one of the things that I like to keep in mind is that we have all kinds of both local and national programming, thanks to AZPM. 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
7: Like magic.
5: Exactly. But it doesn't.
7: It is magic. It's the magic of this community, which has done such an amazing job supporting AZPM in the past, that paid for this amazing building that we're in right now. The Baker Center for Public Media was 100% paid for by people like you who gave the whatever amount they could manage to make sure that AZPM had a fantastic facility and is able to bring you the programming that we all rely upon every single day.
5: And whether that programming is local, like AZPM's Daily News, or Arizona Science, Arizona Spotlight, or if it's the larger NPR programs like Morning Edition, Weekend Edition, or something fun like Don't Tell Me. Yes, Fresh Air. 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
7: My favorite daily program right before we get into All Things Considered is the hour right before, where we get marketplace, up-to-the-minute economic news that's so important right now, and then we get the daily from the New York Times. If you had a New York Times subscription, it would cost you a lot more than a $5 monthly sustaining membership, and it means just as much to us.
6: You know, my own mother listened to Marketplace and then called me and said, oh, you're going by the name Marco now? She had me confused with Marco Werman. My own mother did that. So, you know, you can do better than that. You can tell us apart. And you can support this programming. My production assistant, who is a journalism student at the U of A, wore a T-shirt the other day that said, be the person your dog already thinks you are. And I think that your dog would expect you to be kind and generous to an organization like AZPM that's working to build community, to build bonds between us and this culture that is so fragmented right now. And you know, AZPM doesn't stand for any of that. AZPM is welcoming, we're open, and we want you to be a part of the party.
5: And if you would like to join the party, you can give at azpm.org/give. And one of the things that I encourage you to think about is if you're listening to this and you're already a member, consider upping your donation slightly if you're able to. One of the things that nonprofits really, really rely on is the ability to plan, and a sustaining membership enables them to look ahead and know that there's a source of income that they can rely on. One-time gifts are phenomenal and we love them, but that sustaining membership is what really helps form a bedrock for AZPM.
7: Did you know that you can become a sustaining member for only 50 cents a day? That's actually
6: what?
7: $4 a week. And $4 won't even buy you a cup of coffee anymore, much less 50 cents. So you may think that your donation isn't big enough to become a sustaining member, but that's not true. We're happy to have your sustaining membership at the $4 a week level, and we promise you that we will deliver something just as exciting as your first cup of coffee in the morning.
6: Our producer, Kat, was telling us a story earlier, and she, you know, pointed out that $4 is one bite of a burrito. But you get the whole burrito here for that cost. It's an amazing savings for the listener when you think about the hours of programming that you get in return. And more than that, the sense of belonging and the sense of community that being a part of AZPM can help to build.
5: And continuing the food metaphor, you're not just feeding yourself with a gift like this. You are truly providing for the whole community, because this is a wonderful service that all of us get to listen to, whether we're a member or not. So if you're in a position to be a member and to be a donor, you are really lifting up your whole community with your gift.
7: It's almost like a scholarship for the people who aren't able to give. But there are many people who are able to give, and they haven't stepped up yet. But it's time for you to do that with that $50,000 match. 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It's very easy. It won't even take you 30 seconds to become a part of the giving community, the members of AZPM.
6: You can do it during one of these pledge breaks and spare yourself having to listen to us ask you for money and give you reasons why you should contribute. I think in your heart, you already know the reason why, and now's the time to do it. So we'll be back with another break a little later. Stay tuned.
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2: 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It's 92 degrees in Midtown Tucson, 85 in Sierra Vista, and 85 in Bisbee at 5:30 p.m.
0: It's All Things Considered from NPR News. I'm Mary Louise Kelly.
10: And I'm Juana Summers. Coming up, how war in the Middle East led to war among musicians.
11: So the people from Gaza all the way to the occupied West Bank know that we have not forgotten them.
0: Fallout after Macklemore exits Ed Sheeran's tour. First the news.
12: Live from NPR News in Culver City, California, I'm Dwayne Brown. The White House dismissed a report today that says the U.S. may have committed war crimes in the Iran war. NPR's Danielle Kurzleben tells us UN-backed human rights experts cited two strikes, including one on an Iranian school.
13: In a statement, White House spokeswoman Anna Kelly says, quote, "The UN Human Rights Council has accomplished nothing for human rights while spouting unserious nonsense for decades. The only party in this conflict that has committed war crimes is the Iranian regime," end quote. The report said there are, quote, "reasonable grounds to believe that the U.S. committed war crimes, specifically in two strikes, which the report says killed almost 180 people, including children. The U.S. has not taken responsibility for the school strike and has denied the other." The report also accuses Iran of committing crimes against humanity against its own people. Danielle Kurzleben, NPR News, the White House.
12: Homes are collapsing because of erosion exacerbated by sea level rise. NPR's Rebecca Hersher reports a federal program gives many owners no choice but to let their homes fall.
14: The Federal Emergency Management Agency, FEMA, provides flood insurance for houses in the U.S. But those insurance policies do little to help the owners of houses that are threatened by rising seas. Lisa Sherrard is a flood insurance agent in North Carolina.
15: The problem is that the policy won't pay until the house suffers a loss.
14: Even if the house is clearly doomed, owners can't get money from their policy to pay for demolishing it before it falls. FEMA did not respond to questions from NPR about the pollution problems or costs to taxpayers of letting homes fall. A bill that would address the issue is stalled in Congress. Rebecca Hersher, NPR News.
12: Well, stocks finished higher today on Wall Street. The Dow gained more than 300 points. 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
16: From AZPM News, I'm Steve Jess. A major bribery case involving an Ogallas landlord and a former Santa Cruz County official was dismissed in federal court this week. Angela Gervasi reports.
17: Federal prosecutors alleged that Nogales businessman Dino Panasopoulos spent years bribing then Santa Cruz County assessor Felipe Fuentes in exchange for favorable tax deals. Fuentes pleaded guilty to conspiracy to commit wire fraud in 2022, and court records show he's still awaiting a sentencing. Panasopoulos, however, faced a different outcome. He pleaded not guilty, and his case was headed for a jury trial, until an appeals court ruled that evidence obtained through a wiretap could not be used in the case. Panasopoulos' case was dismissed without prejudice, meaning charges could be brought again in the future. I'm Angela Gervasi, AZPM News.
16: State officials are asking the U.S. Supreme Court to block a judicially appointed third party from taking over the Arizona prison health care system. A court-appointed receiver is set to take charge of the system next month. Attorneys for Arizona Department of Corrections Rehabilitation and Reentry Director Ryan Thornell made the legal filing on Wednesday. They say the agency has improved health care for inmates since a judge ordered an overhaul of the system 3 years ago. The department says it's doubled the money spent to provide care and added staffers. I'm Steve Jess.
2: 34 minutes after 5 o'clock on a Thursday. Thanks for joining us for All Things Considered on NPR 89.1. 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Pizzarelli's trio will perform the tribute Dear Mr. Bennett. Details are at foxtucson.com. This week on Arizona Spotlight, psychiatrist and author Dr. Ellen Vora confronts long-held stereotypes about the social expectations placed on women in her new book, Season of the Witch. Also, host Mark McLemore speaks with Chris Carlone, a filmmaker, musician, and performance artist, about some of his current projects. You can hear Arizona Spotlight coming up here in just under a half an hour on NPR 89.1. It's 5:35 p.m.
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18: From NPR News, it's All Things Considered. I'm Mary Louise Kelly.
10: And I'm Juana Summers. The crypto sector just experienced the equivalent of getting crushed in a playoff game. A bill the industry spent tens of millions of dollars promoting suffered a major defeat in the Senate. This was the latest setback in what has been a difficult year for the crypto sector. NPR senior business editor Rafael Nam is here to help us understand. Hey there.
19: Hey, Juana.
10: Rafael, tell us about this bill and what makes it so important.
19: So the bill is known as the Clarity Act, and the crypto sector has been wanting to pass it since last year. And its goal was to create rules to regulate the industry. And I realize that may sound kind of boring, Juana, but think about it. Had it passed, rules covering just about every aspect of crypto would have been officially part of American law for the first time and reshaped the financial system, making crypto as legitimate as stocks and bonds.
10: Wait a minute. So the crypto sector wanted more regulations?
19: I know, yeah. And that may sound surprising. Because when you talk to people in the crypto sector, they always say, oh, we want regulations. We want clear rules of the road. But critics say that the crypto sector really just wants their own regulations that go easy on the industry and wanted this Republican Congress to essentially lock favorable rules in. Here's Mark Hayes from Americans for Financial Reform.
20: There's this industry narrative that says this bill was a result of years of work, but I think a lot of that work was done behind closed doors with mostly just friends of the industry.
19: Now, the crypto industry and Republicans insist this has been a transparent process, but in the end, the vote failed.
10: Is that the only reason it failed?
19: No, there was also a lot of opposition from banks and small community banks especially, but the biggest source of friction was President Trump. He has been a big backer of the crypto industry and has been strongly pushing for this bill. The problem here, though, was a dispute over an ethics clause in the bill that was intended to prevent conflicts of interest by federally elected officials. Now, remember, this summer, the president disclosed he and his family had made $1.4 billion from the investments in crypto ventures. And that was a number that many Democrats just could not stomach. And many believed this clause just wasn't strong enough to prevent Trump and White House officials from directly benefiting from the industry. Here's Alex Thornton from the Center for American Progress, a Democratic think tank, and on why the bill didn't go far enough.
1: It basically would have codified, it would have sealed into law loopholes for crypto and the ability of the administration officials who have been involved with crypto to continue profiting off of their crypto investments.
19: Now, Republicans in the White House have defended the ethics clause. Senator Cynthia Lummis from Wyoming said in a statement this week that President Trump agreed to, quote, unprecedented ethics restrictions and said the bill had, quote, some of the toughest ethics restrictions in U.S. history.
10: So, Raphael, what comes next for crypto?
19: So the crypto sector has vowed to try again, but the calendar doesn't work in their favor. Mm. It's looking very unlikely this bill will pass this year with the midterm elections just around the corner. And who knows, Fana, who will be controlling Congress next year. So, you know, this hasn't been a great year for cryptocurrencies either, with the markets tumbling for most of the year. Bitcoin, for example, is down more than 10%. So this setback at the Senate is another bitter pill for an industry that thought this year would be a game changer, but instead is facing one of the biggest setbacks ever.
10: NPR senior business editor Raphael Nam, thanks so much.
19: Thank you, Anna.
18: The saga of musicians Ed Sheeran and Macklemore continues to spiral. What began with a political statement on stage now involves billionaire sports team owners, musicians quitting a tour, millions of dollars in donations. Let's bring in NPR Music's Isabella Gomez Sarmiento. Hey there.
21: Hi, Mary Louise.
18: For those of us catching up, where do we even start?
21: So you have to go back to September 4th when Macklemore was opening for a show by Ed Sheeran at MetLife Stadium in New Jersey. During his performance, he said part of the reason he wanted to play these shows was to be able to say Free Palestine on stage.
11: I want those words to be loud and clear so the people from Gaza all the way to the occupied West Bank know that we have not forgotten them.
21: He went on to perform a song called Heinz Hall, which was written in tribute to the students at Columbia University who camped out to protest Israel's war in Gaza. Heinz Hall.

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3: 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And this week on Arizona Science, University of Arizona researcher Brian Black discusses how seismic activity that rocked Mount Rainier in the 16th century turned the landscape into what we see today. 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There is a collision I-10 eastbound near Wentworth, as well as west of Holmine Road at South La Cañada Drive. 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Mostly clear skies for Tucson tonight with a low around 68, sunny tomorrow with a high in the mid-90s. It's 90 degrees in Midtown Tucson, 83 in Sierra Vista, and 83 in Bisbee at 5:50 p.m.
4: Hi, my name is Noor Hagigi, and I cover education here with the AZPM News Team. Schools in Southern Arizona are facing many challenges today, like AI in the classroom, declining enrollment, and state funding. But the teachers and students who are coming up with solutions make my job a lot more exciting. You can expect to see more from me on rural childcare, community science projects, and early literacy solutions. Thanks for listening.
5: Good evening. 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
5: And during the last break, Jesus Mora joined us as a donor. And so we want to say very big thank you, not just to Jesus, but to everyone who has given today and given throughout this pledge drive so far.
7: It's made a huge difference. And we just heard from Noor Hagigi, who does cover education for AZPM News. And she was a student who worked her way up to become a full-time reporter here. A wonderful asset to us, a terrific member of our team that joined the party and really reports on education issues. Before that, we didn't have a dedicated reporter for that subject, a subject so important to everyone in Arizona. So thanks to Noor for that testimonial. And we want to say thank you to you. So here's your chance. Get our attention. Make us know your name. Just contact us online or by telephone and make a donation.
6: One of the things that the station does that's so amazing is give an opportunity to students at the U of A to explore a career in broadcasting. And that's something that is such an important avenue when you have an experience like that, breaking in and finding a job, as so many do at AZPM, but also going to another station in another city and saying, I have this kind of experience, makes you uniquely qualified as an entry-level employee.
7: Yeah, I mean, many great journalism careers have become real because of the opportunities offered by AZPM. And we can only make these opportunities available to these young people who are working their way up in the field of journalism through the contributions of our listeners. And also, I want to say a quick shout out to Nicole, who is such an excellent on-air personality hosting in the afternoons here on AZPM, and how, you know, deftly she pronounces words that I got in trouble for when I was first an announcer, like saying Canada instead of Kenyatta, or saying Tuma Kakori, or worse yet, Prescott. people would call. People hated that, but we heard from them. So we know you're out there. So this is a chance to make a positive contribution to AZPM's mission and a chance to join so many others in our community who care about the same things you care about.
5: And we all know that AZPM makes an impact for us, and it makes an impact in the broadcast world at large. 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They win Edward R. Murrow Awards for Excellence in Innovation and Public Media Awards. 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
6: And don't forget that every single thing you hear on AZPM, every program that you watch, comes to you as a result of contributions like members who have been giving over years and people like you. 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
5: Earlier, we were talking about those driveway moments. And I think one of the things that stands out for me is that AZPM is there for you, not just in your car, but also in your home or on your phone, wherever you want to listen. And in whatever size moment you have, you can turn on the radio or you can do what I confess I frequently do, which is go into the app and pick something. You know, you've got just a few minutes, so you can listen to a short 3-minute segment or a 6-minute segment and come back later when you've got more time to listen to something else. And that accessibility is so wonderful for me when I don't have the time necessarily to have the radio on all the time, as I'd love to.
6: And we were talking about driveway moments before. If you're having a driveway moment and you hear the end of an interview or the end of a program, it's great to be able to go into the app and listen to the whole program.
7: Absolutely. And here's something that just happened yesterday I thought I would share with you as an example of how easy it is to contact us here at AZPM and to perhaps get coverage of your project. Yesterday, I got a personal email from a filmmaker in Idaho who is coming to Tucson to be part of the horror convention that's happening here next weekend. And they're debuting, he and his team are debuting their first film, I should say, called The Woods Beckon. And he wrote me this nice note where he said, I've listened to your show. I've seen some of the stories you've done. And would this be of interest to you? I know your show is called Arizona Spotlight, but, you know, is there anything we could talk about? And I immediately contacted him and invited him to be on the show. We recorded the interview today, and it's going to be on next week's program. And the reason is because I think of the spotlight as not just something that we shine on ourselves in our own community, but something that we can shine out of Tucson and reflect it off other great things that are happening in this country. I mean, something that we learned, or around the world, I should say, something that we all learned during the pandemic, I think, is how we turned to programming like YouTube and other things that made an impact on all of us. And we sought out the things to help us pass the time that made us feel better about the world instead of worse. And that's something that I think NPR has always been tuned into, to giving you the uplifting stories, the viewpoints that help. As Mr. Rogers famously said, look for the helpers in any emergency situation. There are people there who are willing to make a difference and to give their time and their energy to making things better. AZPM is like that, and we want you to be a part of the program. So please join us.
5: This is your opportunity to be a helper for AZPM and to make sure that AZPM can continue presenting the programs that you love, that your neighbors love, and to be part of a Southern Arizona that is vibrant and rich and engaged.
6: And we make it so easy to give. 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
3: 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This month's storyteller is Gail Petrillo, who talks about becoming truly visible at age 50 after a life spent burdened by secret shame. And Chris Carlone, a filmmaker, musician, and performance artist, talks about some of his current projects. That's all just ahead on Arizona Spotlight. Mostly clear skies for Tucson tonight with a low around 68 degrees. It is 90 in Midtown Tucson, 83 in Sierra Vista, and 83 in Bisbee at 6 p.m.
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10: For AZPM, I'm Mark McLemore, and this is Arizona Spotlight. Coming up, a new book called Season of the Witch examines how social expectations impact the lives of women. And this month's storyteller talks about becoming visible and shaking off a life spent burdened by secret shame. Those stories are next on Arizona Spotlight. We have all known people who suppress their own needs and overaccommodate others because it's perceived as being for the common good. Unfortunately, most of these people seem to be women. It often stems from a mix of social conditioning, cultural expectations, and psychological coping mechanisms, says psychiatrist and author Dr. Ellen Vora. She confronts long-held stereotypes of what is expected from women in her new book, Season of the Witch, which is being released in October. Next, AZPM producer Abby Holland speaks with Dr. Vora about her work.
11: I am so excited to talk to our next guest. Correct me if I'm wrong, but you're a board-certified psychiatrist, a licensed medical acupuncturist, a certified yoga teacher, and an author who has written a book coming out in October called Season of the Witch, A Psychiatrist's Case for Magic. Please welcome to the show Dr. Ellen Vora.
12: Thank you, Abby. I cannot refute anything you said there.
11: It's all true. What inspired you to write this book?
12: This book was born out of a few different things that were bubbling up in me, and it had a lot to do with grief. When I was 6 months pregnant, my mom passed away suddenly, and so that sent me on a whole journey where I had to come to terms with my very watered down, diluted spirituality. I was a yogi. My relationship to what happens when you die was very, I had never really been forced to put my penny down. And so I was very like, oh, you know, I chant Om and that's enough spirituality for my life because nothing too hard has ever really happened. But when she passed away, I was confronted with the question, does my mom continue to exist in some form, or is loss absolute? Is she gone forever? And so I went through a meandering journey and ultimately arrived at a conclusion that I prefer a world in which I can choose to believe that she continues to exist in some form. And at first that felt like a choice, like something I was faking almost. But over time, that's actually really informed how I go through the world. And it's enriched my experience and given me guidance and comfort and brushes with transcendence. And most importantly, an ongoing connection with my mom.
11: You are a psychiatrist and you probably went through a lot of science. Almost seems like science and magic are put against each other. How do you reconcile those in your brain?
12: I mean, I'm not sure I fully do reconcile them. What I do is I'm a psychiatrist and I'm in clinical practice. I still see patients. So I find myself throughout the day, every day, face to face with a human being who's struggling, who's suffering in some way in their life. It feels often like my job is to listen for which of these component parts of my training and my worldview is the necessary tool to reach for in any given moment. And sometimes it is the science and the chemistry and the hemispheres of the brain and all of this, you know, the knowledge I've been steeped in through endless years of training. But I was doing that approach for a long time, and I noticed sometimes it's the thing that gets somebody there, that gets them up that mountain of healing. And I was also noticing when someone would get stuck halfway up that mountain and hit a dead end, and multiple times sometimes. And I think that that's where I had to take a step back and say, the human condition is not just a purely mechanistic biochemical state that we can tinker with like a machine. And sometimes what we need on our path to finding relief from suffering is more what I would call psycho-spiritual. So it depends on the moment, it depends on the patient, it depends on the hour of the day. But I'm not sure I've reconciled them, but I'm certainly drawing on both.
11: From your book, you say that this is a call for women to reconnect with their intuition, mystery, and transcendent ways of knowing, which modern and rational culture has trained them to suppress.
12: This is the aha moment that I am most invested in people experiencing from my book, which is, let's say you're a woman and you came into this world, you looked around and you quickly understood the assignment. There's a particular type of intelligence that our culture values. And it says, be rational, be a linear thinker, be able to solve a math problem in your head and be good at parallel parking. And that's what we celebrate. And that's all well and good. And we're women. We're incredibly capable shapeshifters. You give us that assignment, we say, okay, great, I can crush it. But in the process of understanding that cultural messaging, we unconsciously disavow and suppress our intuitive mystical parts. The parts that our culture says, that's flaky, that's frivolous, that's foolish, that's not intelligent. And if you start to look for this messaging, you will see it constantly everywhere, always. The way a man would scoff at astrology, for example. So this is the reclamation that I want people to arrive into through my book is, oh, hey, wait a minute. I do have this other dimension to me. Not saying that there's one that's better or worse, just that we contain both the rational and the, let's not call it irrational, mystical, intuitive. And I just want people to give themselves permission to integrate both, to no longer feel the need to suppress that. And a lot of us are really identified with our rational side. We're like, that's who I am. I'm skeptical. I listen to Nate Silver. I am like somebody who is not going to be suffering fools. Well, and that's fine. That's great. We all need our skepticism. We need our evidence. I love it. I'm not against it, but I do want to have people interrogate for themselves, is that skepticism and rationality truly yours? Or is that something you internalized so long ago? And is it fair to reopen the case?
11: We've come a long way since the Salem witch trials, I will say. Only recently that women have been able to take back our sort of full witchiness, I guess you could say. I would love to hear your thoughts on like why just now, after all of this time, are we now just having conversations about menopause? We're finally talking about postpartum depression in the media. We're finally talking about adult women getting diagnosed with ADHD. Why is it taking so long?
12: Hold me back, because there's a lot I want to say on this. But I think it has to do with, we also very accurately perceived that the world does not necessarily respect us as full humans. So if we are going to gain some approval and some safety and some respect, we better make ourselves pretty convenient and in service of those with power so that we just get to hang around and stay above water. To me, the way I talk about this in the book is around the concept of the chill girl. When I was young, I was wholeheartedly in pursuit of being the chill girl. I wanted to be low maintenance. Yes. I wanted to be accepted in the boys' clubs. I wanted them to be like, oh, Ellen, yeah, she's chill. And so it made me a little bit of not a girl's girl. It made me a little bit of a pick me girl. It made me a little bit of a tomboy. Most importantly, it made me an absolute counterfeit. Like it wasn't who I really was. And constantly what I was doing was suppressing my body's needs. If I had period cramps, if I had to pee on a road trip, I was hearing my body say, hey, excuse me, I've got a need right now. And I was like, no, quiet down. We got to be chill. We can't inconvenience this culture that has very little patience for the demands of the female body. Because once we hit puberty, there's actually nothing chill about the female body. So we actually need to make space for that. And that starts with we give it to ourselves. So I think part of the reason we haven't been talking about menopause and perimenopause and postpartum depression, we've convinced ourselves we need to keep that invisible, because otherwise we're judged, otherwise there's an eye roll, otherwise we lose access to some of these clubs. But I think there's a confluence of factors right now that give us a little more platform to step forward. We're communicating with each other. We have some legal protections. We have some of our own resources. I think we're now banding together and saying, we're going to talk about these things. We're going to feel worthy of getting our needs met. We're going to support each other in that pursuit of wholeness.
10: 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It gives a chance for the storyteller to shine and forge connections with anyone who is listening. 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Here is Tony Paniagua to introduce our guest.
13: Thank you, Mark. Our storyteller this month is Gail Petrillo. She was born and raised in Albany, New York, the state's capital, but she moved to Tucson in 1999 with her husband, Al. Gail Petrillo has an MBA and runs her own business, First Impressions Business Consulting. But her story is about a very different chapter in her life. It started when she was just a toddler, but came into focus decades later.
14: My name is Gail Petrillo, and my story is becoming visible. As I open my mouth, nothing comes out. Did I stop breathing? A waterfall of tears mixed with mascara cascading down my cheeks. I heard the MC call my name. Can I run away? I can't. I take a step forward, moving to the podium, script in hand, wiping my eyes, smearing the mascara more. Backstage, teasing Jean, the founder of Beads of Courage and the recipient of the fundraiser I was about to speak at, how I live vicariously through her travels, and where had she just returned from? I was unprepared for how her answer would throw me. I gathered myself, and from that podium, I looked into the audience of 200 people, eating and sipping champagne. I finally took a breath and spoke. Sorry, I was backstage with Jean, and she had just spent a few days at Phoenix Children's Hospital visiting the burn unit. I wish my family and I had had that kind of support when I was burned as a toddler, I said. This 60-year-old secret had finally been shared for the very first time, and it was in front of 200 people. The silence was palpable. I didn't know what to do with the silence, so I presented my rehearsed speech for the fundraiser. Before my life was altered so dramatically, I could always be found right by my mom's side, her best friend, her shadow. I had started life as a preemie, and after spending time in an incubator, my mother spent as much time with me as possible, taking her then 2-year-old to explore new places and meet new people. On a beautiful, cold, sunny fall day in upstate New York, my mom and I walked down the street, crunching the newly fallen leaves under our feet, to a neighbor's home for a mother-daughter tea. It was 1956. Tea wasn't really the drink of choice then. Instead, it was coffee. As I followed Mom into the house, the smell of fresh-baked cookies was overwhelming. The table was so fancy, covered with lace and cloth napkins, china coffee cups and saucers, dessert plates, and real silverware, all adorning the high-top kitchen table. As I climbed up to the bench beside the table, all I saw was that plate of cookies. I had to have one. I reached for a cookie, and I toppled the pot of freshly brewed coffee off the table and all over me. My snowsuit acted like a magnet, drawing the heat into my body. 40% of my body, from my breast to my navel, was covered in third and fourth degree burns, down to the bone. I was rushed to the hospital. My parents were told they did not know if I would live or die. After months of recovery, I came out of the hospital a changed girl, no longer happy, no longer curious. This life-altering trauma, my scalding, made me afraid of everyone and everything, including my own shadow. I believed I was damaged goods. I carried embarrassment, shame, and guilt. I was lonely, and then alone. I couldn't even look at myself. I did everything I could to be invisible to myself and others. I covered my bedroom mirrors with sheets. All through school, I never raised my hand, even when I knew the answer. I hid behind my mom, behind my clothes, behind a small, carefully chosen group of friends. I hid my smile, and eventually I hid behind my career. I always spoke with my hand over my mouth to hide my buck teeth and the large spacing between them, not really aware I was hiding my face and my body. At 50, I took charge. I got braces and my master's degree. I needed these things just for myself. I knew I could make a difference, have an impact on myself and on others. How I presented myself, my looks, had been so wrapped up in my trauma and my subsequent burns. Getting braces in my MBA was a deliberate act to overcoming the habit of covering my mouth and overcoming imposter syndrome that plagued me throughout my career. Surviving was something I never thought about. I simply did it. Each day I put one foot in front of the other, supported by my parents, who encouraged me to live as normally as possible, even though we never talked about the accident. Thriving, though, was another story. It was not an overnight change. It was a process that unfolded over decades as I worked to overcome fears and phobias and the self-doubt that tormented me. At 65, that day on stage, September 12, 2019, changed my life. There was an awakening in me. I began to share my story more freely, more openly, and I find I breathe more deeply and easily. I've learned a lot about myself. I've learned I'm not alone. I've learned when I am vulnerable and share my story, people lean in because they recognize their stories in mine. We've all experienced trauma in our lives. Our journeys are different. Yet there are similarities as we traverse the roller coaster ride with its ups and downs. Healing isn't a linear thing. I've learned that when I shed my secrets and share my story, my healing journey expands, and we give others permission to share so they too begin their healing. Now I share my story with live audiences and in my memoir, Becoming Visible, Overcoming Trauma-Based Fears, Phobias, and Self-Doubt, published last April. I understand why I survived. The wondering why me? Those questions are long gone. Today I say, why not me? I am simply grateful. Grateful to be alive and truly thriving. At 72, I'm a successful coach, author, and speaker, and I'm intentionally being visible and stepping out of my comfort zone, like being here today. All because I reached for a cookie all those years ago. I found my real purpose, sharing my story and advocating for burn prevention and blood donation. My journey is not done. I am not done. I no longer consciously think about my burn nor my scars. I breathe with my full body, and I'm finally comfortable in my own skin. I don't think about breathing anymore. I thank you all for sharing your stories and listening to mine, and challenge you to share your story, regardless of the trauma scale. You, like me, will find healing as you too empower others. You will breathe more fully and more freely too, like I do, with our full body.
13: 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In addition to her memoir, she also wrote The Accident, which has been translated into Spanish. 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
10: 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The production engineer is Jim Blackwood. I'm producer and host Mark McLemore.
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15: James, we'll start with you. 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Is it ever difficult to choose what stories you want to share on the air?
17: My philosophy is that I should keep the breaks short because people are tuning in for the music. They're not tuning in for me. So I try to say everything that needs to be said in about 45 seconds. And sometimes there are lots of stories to tell. Sometimes it's pretty straightforward. Sometimes the story might be tangential to the music that I'm going to play. Like Tommaso Albinoni, a Baroque composer, came from a family that made its fortune in printing playing cards. So Albinoni could compose. He didn't have to do it for a living. He was comfortable. But how many times do I want to say that when I'm playing something by Albinoni? On the other hand, there are pieces like the Berlioz Symphonie Fantastique that have very detailed stories behind them. And you can get off the rails if you're going into too much detail. So it's a balancing act, trying to find just the right nugget that will pique a listener's interest, but not make them tune out because I'm talking on and on.
15: And Nicole, you're one of the hosts on NPR 89.1, and when we're doing pledge breaks during our radio pledge periods, guests sometimes share with us some of their favorite programs or their moments, and we get a lot of feedback from listeners about what they enjoy on NPR 89.1. 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
16: Tom, I don't think I'm allowed to have favorite programs. A program director loves all of their programs equally, just as a parent loves all their children equally. But I can tell you, I do get very excited when we get closer to the end of the week on Thursdays and Fridays, because that's when we showcase a lot of our local programs, such as Arizona Spotlight, The Press Room, Hollywood at Home with Andrea Kennedy and Victoria Lucas, which is a wonderful little feature that talks about the behind-the-scenes stories of what film is being featured Saturday nights at 7 p.m. on Hollywood at Home. And Victoria Lucas, obviously the host of Hollywood at Home on PBS 6, and then her and Andrea get together, and it's actually our audio engineer, Gabe Stoltz, who's in the other room, who's helping us with this right now. And it's a wonderful combined effort that gives the audience an inside look and also talks about what wonderful program will be featured on Saturday night. Additionally, Arizona Science is featured. Special reports by Gabe Stoltz and Steve Jess. Of course, you can hear those all through the week as well through our news department. And if we have a special program of Navigating Our Financial Times or Speaking Personally, we can feature that Friday evening. 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
3: 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As the November midterm elections approach, the press room sits down with the four candidates running to represent Southern Arizona's two congressional districts. This week, Representative Adelita Grijalva discusses her approach to issues surrounding affordability, immigration enforcement, water scarcity, education, and more, as she seeks her first full term since winning the seat in a special election in 2025. 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It's 88 degrees in Midtown Tucson. 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
23: In Los Angeles, I'm Kai Rizdal. It is Thursday today. This one is the 17th of September. Good as it always is to have you along, everybody. You know, maybe the biggest change from the Jay Powell Fed to the Kevin Warsh Fed, other than the straight-up word count of their speeches and remarks, is this.
24: As you might know, I'm not a data point-dependent guy, so I won't react one way or another to data that shows up on our doorstep.
23: That was him yesterday at his press conference. Data, you might remember, was Powell's best friend. But as Chairman Warsh tries to help steer the U.S. economy, he is choosing a different data path. Economist Catherine Ann Edwards wrote about that for Bloomberg not too long ago. Welcome back to the program. Good to have you on.
25: Thank you so much.
23: All right, we'll get to the data point thing from the chairman in just a second. Thoughts, though, briefly on what he had to say yesterday?
25: I think I was too focused on the fact that they had actually raised rates, and that was a very good signal, but he both have managed to do the right thing and inspire some lack of confidence at the same time. So
23: great.
0: Great. We all feel better now. So let's get to the data point thing. You wrote in Bloomberg the other day, a couple of weeks ago, whatever it was, that the Fed basically, and Chairman Warsh, is making a big mistake if they, as the chairman has intimated, switch or rely less on government data. Explain your case for me, please.
25: You know, so I think a lot of people can, you know, this will resonate, that when you get a new boss, they like to redo everything.
0: Yes.
25: The way that he has done this at the Fed is he has started with these task force, mm-hmm. and there's a handful of them. They each have a different activity, but one of them is on data. And for people who are following federal data, which it's okay if you're not, the federal statistical agencies are not only vitally important, but they are under attack. And they're under attack in terms of their funding. They're under attack in terms of their credibility. They're actually under attack if it's your job and you're the, you know, head of the Bureau of Labor Statistics. And so many of us in this advocacy community have been waiting for the Fed to stand up for the data that they rely on. And instead, he basically came in and said we should probably use private sector data. But I think it was just a missed opportunity to be a champion of a cause that, you know, uniquely affects something like the Federal Reserve.
0: We should say here, there are definitely problems, as you pointed out, with some of these federal statistical agencies and the way they collect data. There's, you know, survey responses are falling and all of those things. But your point here is that, and obviously correct me if I'm wrong, we lose something if we don't use these federal statistical agencies to their maximum. What do we lose?
25: Oh, well, we lose minorities first. You know, we have an unemployment rate now that's delivered monthly, but it comes with about 120 others of what is the unemployment rate of young people? What is the unemployment rate of women? What is the unemployment rate of Black people? We note these things because we measure them. And being measured is being seen. And you can ask anybody who is struggling in the labor market right now and who thinks the unemployment rate is a lie, they don't feel seen. And what I thought was particularly ill-advised about it is that the statistical agencies themselves have developed a plan to incorporate private data in a way that keeps the representation that all of us, you know, use for our own advocacy and vindication. You know, we risk losing that, and he seemed to swat away its necessity.
0: A public-private partnership, if you will, right? Using the private data and the public data.
25: They know exactly what needs to happen in the future. I mean, the agencies are not under some type of delusion that there's going to be a magical turnaround to people's ability to respond to a survey. They want to incorporate private data, but they want to incorporate it in the right way, in the way that maintains their own mission of measuring all of the U.S. and not just some of it.
0: You call this private data, and look, we've done a thing on high-frequency data and private data. We've done that in years past. You call it shiny and new and frequent and voluminous. You know, to be only a little bit glib here, sounds good to me. Shiny, new, and frequent, and voluminous.
25: Well, I think this might be a little insider stats baseball, but...
0: Oh, go ahead.
25: You know, the thing about having more data about a single point is that you don't really get more precise after so long. Huh. And this is something that a lot of people have pointed out with private sector data, is that it basically over-indexes on the points that they have with more frequency, but you lose parts of the board. So I get a really accurate picture of one square, but I lose the other half of the board. Hmm.
0: So these task forces that Chairman Warsh has picked, obviously, you know, he picked them and the thumb is somewhat on the scale. Do you suppose there's a chance this data task force comes back and says, you know what, Chairman Warsh, we'd be well advised to do a little public-private thing here?
25: I mean, that is what I am hoping. I think if they ask for opinion from people who aren't selling this data, that people would say, almost every economist would say, what are you doing? You need to revive the Census Bureau. You need to invest in the BLS. And so I think the broader opinion of the research community and the statistical community would not be divided in any way. So the hope is that they just talk to the right people and take it in broad view.
0: Yeah. Catherine Ann Edwards, she is a labor economist by training. She also writes for Bloomberg and does a podcast too. It's called The Optimist Economy. Thanks very much for your time, Catherine. Good to hear you.
25: Cheers.
0: Wall Street on this Thursday, you know, the data says that traders are feeling okay about Chairman Warsh. Today, we'll have the details when we do the numbers.

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1: 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Mostly clear skies for Tucson tonight with a low around 68, sunny tomorrow with a high near 95 degrees and sunny on Saturday with a high in the mid-90s. It's 85 in Midtown Tucson, 79 in Sierra Vista, 76 in Bisbee, and 84 in Safford at 7 p.m.

This is Fresh Air. When Dolly Parton died, she left behind a vast body of work, scores of albums and hit singles that now document her half century of music making in country, folk, pop, and bluegrass. Our rock critic Ken Tucker has chosen three of Parton's performances that he says demonstrate her range and her unique takes on romance and heartbreak.

0: 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Co-hosted by Carolyn Beeler and Marco Werman, The World is a co-production of WGBH in Boston and PRX, and it airs every weekday afternoon at 2 on NPR 89.1. 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
1: A lot of Gulf leaders and officials were trying to prevent this war from happening in the first place. And the longer it's going on, the more it is spiraling into these new kind of complicated consequences.
2: I'm Rachel Abrams. That's coming up on The Daily from The New York Times.
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4: Live from NPR News, I'm Giles Snyder. Newly unsealed court records show executives from OpenAI and Microsoft voicing concern about data collection practices. NPR's Bobby Allen reports the documents are part of a copyright infringement lawsuit filed by the New York Times.
5: One Microsoft executive said chatbots engaged in, quote, an astonishing theft of unprecedented proportions. An OpenAI executive wrote that ChatGPT is, quote, creating systems that substitute for the labor of the people that define the culture of society. Microsoft and OpenAI fought to keep these records private, but a judge released them as part of a lawsuit the New York Times has been pursuing for years. The key question is, did ChatGPT become a powerful tool only after it copied millions of copyrighted work without payment or permission? OpenAI and Microsoft say its systems were protected by something known as fair use under copyright law. If the Times wins, a judge could order OpenAI to destroy all of its AI models. Bobby Allen, NPR News.
4: A new report from the United Nations says the U.S. may have committed war crimes in the Iran war. The report says human rights experts commissioned by the U.N. have found reasonable grounds, citing two strikes, including one on a school. The two strikes reportedly killed at least 178 civilians, including women and children. The report also accuses Iran of committing crimes against humanity against its own people. Canadian Prime Minister Mark Carney addressed the European Parliament Thursday after the EU proposed making Canada an associate member. Here's NPR's Eleanor Beardsley.
6: Prime Minister Mark Carney touted the long history of values shared by Canada and the EU.
7: We do not pursue zero-sum deals. Our commitment to the rule of law and our unyielding defense of human dignity, individual freedom, and democracy share the same deep roots.
6: Canada and the EU have been shocked by the Trump administration's aggressive use of tariffs as well as its threats to leave NATO and take Greenland from its longtime allies. Eleanor Beardsley, NPR News, Paris.
4: An F-16 fighter jet from Texas crashed in northern Michigan Thursday, prompting an emergency evacuation of a residential area, Interlochen Public Radio's Asterisk Code reports.
8: The military aircraft crashed in a rural area, narrowly missing homes. Grand Traverse County Sheriff Michael Shea said the pilot self-ejected prior to the crash.
9: There was a report of a plane crash. Units arrived, did confirm there was one occupant. He was transported to Munson Medical Center, where he was conscious and speaking with law enforcement.
8: The pilot was later confirmed to be in stable condition. Michigan State Police ordered residents within a one-mile radius to evacuate due to a hazardous chemical spill from the plane. The cause of the crash is under investigation. For NPR News, I'm Astrid Code in Interlochen.
4: This is NPR. At a vigil in Los Angeles Thursday night, L.A. City Councilman John Lee paid tribute to Eliana Moreno, a popular television reporter who was killed alongside her pilot when their news helicopter went down Tuesday night while covering a deadly bus crash.
10: Telling the stories of Southern California from above. Known to viewers as Ellie in the Heli, she was a talented bilingual journalist. Her colleagues remembered her for her kindness, energy, and passion.
4: A prosecutor says the driver of an SUV who slammed into the bus before the helicopter crash will face murder charges. Two people were killed on the bus. An internal memo from the Fish and Wildlife Service takes new aim at the Endangered Species Act by reconsidering the word take. NPR's Ari Daniel reports.
11: Take has long referred to both the intentional and accidental injury or killing of an endangered species. The memo suggests the government would do away with the accidental element. It follows another recent rule change, says Ben Levitin of the law firm Earth Justice.
12: The administration claimed that species weren't protected from indirect injury through habitat destruction. And this new memo claims that the law doesn't protect species from direct injury and death.
11: The U.S. Department of the Interior wrote to NPR, quote, take continues to prohibit conduct including harassing, pursuing, hunting, shooting, wounding, killing, trapping, capturing, or collecting protected wildlife. Environmental groups say they will sue. Ari Daniel, NPR News.
4: This is NPR News.
13: 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This is NPR.
2: From the New York Times, I'm Rachel Abrams, and this is The Daily. About a month into the war with Iran, back when gas was at $3.99 a gallon, Daily producer Anna Foley headed to Florida to talk to a gas station owner about how prices at the pump were feeling both for him and his customers.
14: I would love for this to be over next week and I go back to $2.79 a gallon. That'd be awesome. I hope beyond hope that it is temporary and it does not last long. But yeah, I do worry about the longevity of high prices.
2: That was back in March. But recently, and somewhat unexpectedly, that gas station owner, Cam Judy, reached out to us again.
15: Hello.
16: Hey, Cam.
15: Hey, Anna. How you doing?
2: He had an update.
16: So a few days ago, you texted me because of this kind of wild thing you were seeing happen at your pumps. So I just want to know what happened. Tell me the story.
15: Yeah, so I checked the gas prices. I believe it was Wednesday. I was working until around 3 o'clock in the afternoon, just checking the prices and Gas Buddy, the different gas stations, see what everybody was priced at. I was sitting at $3.99 a gallon for regular gas. And the next day, all the other gas stations I passed by on the way in here all went to $4.19 this morning. And I was like, there's no way. There's no way. It was $3.99 yesterday. That's a 20-cent jump in price overnight. That's pretty crazy. It's pretty shocking. And I said, wow, I guess I really need to, as much as I don't want to, I got to go up 20 cents a gallon.
16: Yeah. Did customers notice? And what did they say to you?
15: Oh, yeah. Oh, yeah. I mean, the one phrase out of everybody's mouths were just, what's going on with these gas prices? People kind of forgot the conflict over in the Middle East area. And that's kind of the hardest part for me is I don't have an answer. What specifically caused a 20-cent increase in a period of 24 hours? I just wish, as just not even as a business owner, as a regular average Joe citizen, I would like to know why. And I think a lot of my customers would also like to know why.
2: So, today on the show, we attempt to answer Cam's question. What is driving rising oil prices? I speak with my colleague, Vivian Nierheim, about the expanding Iran war and why its ripple effects are being felt at pumps around the world. It's Thursday, September 17th. Vivian, welcome back to the show.
17: Thanks for having me.
2: So we here at The Daily have been in touch with this gas station owner in Florida who I am sure is not the only person who's sort of confused by what he's seeing right now. He and many of us understand that this stranglehold on the Strait of Hormuz has sent gas prices soaring. Like, we all get that by this point in the war. But the U.S. and Iran have been in a stalemate for months now. So we're turning to you to explain to us what has happened on the ground that can help explain this sudden surge in prices.
17: Yes, I'm talking to you from Riyadh, Saudi Arabia. And Saudi Arabia has for a long time been the world's largest exporter of oil. You know, if you want to move oil prices, you look to Saudi Arabia. And up until this point, Saudi Arabia has largely been on the sidelines of this war. Yes, it was getting attacked. Yes, things were quite concerning. But at the same time, it wasn't getting hit as hard as some of the states east of the Persian Gulf, like the United Arab Emirates, Qatar, Kuwait, Bahrain. You know, I and a lot of other people were kind of sitting here wondering why, to be honest. Why was Iran targeting all of these other states and kind of easing up a bit on Saudi Arabia? In the past few weeks, all of that has changed. Essentially, it's become very clear that one of the reasons that this wasn't happening is that Iran was kind of holding this card and waiting to play it. And that is what has happened now, essentially. Now they've decided to play that card.
2: And what is that card, Vivian? Just to unspool that for us.
17: So Saudi Arabia, it's just on the other side of the Gulf from Iran. And they managed to find a workaround during the Iran war because of their geography, because of their history, to get their oil out from another exit point.
2: Okay.
17: So while the Strait of Hormuz, which is on sort of the eastern side of Saudi Arabia close to Iran, was essentially choked off, Saudi Arabia had built a long time ago this gigantic oil pipeline that stretches all the way across the kingdom. And this had just been built as a sort of eventuality, maybe someday we'll need this. And it suddenly became the moment for this oil pipeline. They started pushing as much of their oil as they could overland through this pipeline to the Red Sea to get it out to their global customers that way. And as a result, the kingdom's supply of oil to global markets was much less affected than the other countries. But all of that changed over the past few weeks, essentially, as Iran's ally in Yemen began focusing its attention on that route and essentially seeking to cut off that route. So the group that you really need to understand here is the Houthis, which are an Iranian ally in Yemen. So the Houthis started out as this kind of ragtag religious movement in northern Yemen, and they became these increasingly important power players starting in 2014. In the aftermath of this really complicated, failed sort of Arab Spring transition in Yemen, the Houthis swept into Sana'a, the capital of Yemen, and they took it over. They essentially routed the internationally recognized government of Yemen, pushed them out of the city, and then continued to actually push them farther and farther south in Yemen. That set off this really brutal and grinding civil war in which Saudi Arabia intervened to pretty disastrous consequences in 2015.
2: To fight the Houthis.
17: To fight the Houthis and to try to restore the internationally recognized government. Mm-hmm. So Saudi Arabia is Yemen's northern neighbor. They have this long, porous border with Yemen. Mm-hmm. And they were essentially looking at the Houthis, this militia that's backed by Iran, taking over territory on their border and getting quite nervous. So they began this disastrous bombing campaign in Yemen to try to back the government and to essentially push out the Houthis. So those two sides were fighting really fiercely. It became this really kind of fragmented, complicated civil war. And then it reached a sort of stalemate in 2022 when a truce was signed. This was backed by the United Nations. And fighting had largely quieted down since then. But the Houthis were frustrated. They really wanted to reach some form of political agreement that would recognize their power in Yemen and that would give them access to oil resources, which they do not have right now because of the territory that they control. So they were under political pressure to do something. And this was sort of the backdrop in which the Iran war kind of arrived in the region and blew everything up.
2: Okay.
17: In Iran, meanwhile, there had been this faction that was gaining increasing leverage that had been pressing to escalate in the war with the U.S., right? The war has been dragging on for 6 months. There's no clear end in sight. And
1: this sort of group in Iran, group of officials, group of leaders.
2: The hardliners. Yeah, we talked about them on the show before. Yeah.
1: Yeah. Wanted to place sort of increasing pressure on Trump via increasing pressure on the global economy, global energy markets. So at the same time that the Houthis have their own interests that they're pursuing and are feeling increasingly frustrated with the political situation on the ground in Yemen, their backers in Iran have an interest to escalate. So there's a real kind of collision of mutual interests between the Houthis and their allies and backers in Iran.
2: And how is that played out on the ground exactly? Vivian, just explain that to us.
1: So it's a complicated story, and there's been a couple of flashpoints where things have really escalated between Saudi Arabia and the Houthis over the past few months. But one of the really key ones was in July when the Houthis declared a naval blockade on Saudi Arabia and essentially said, we're not going to let any Saudi ships through the Red Sea. And after this blockade is launched, you see Saudi Arabia decide to start pushing back, but they seem to be wary of actually entering a full-blown war. So you see airstrikes start happening in Yemen. The Houthis say Saudi Arabia is bombing Yemen. Saudi Arabia says nothing. The Yemeni government claims that it's the ones carrying out those bombings. And you also see a real escalation in ground fighting between the Houthis and Yemeni fighters who are backed by Saudi Arabia. So things start to heat up on the ground in this kind of period after the blockade. But for now, nobody seems to want to escalate too much. And that all changes essentially when the Houthis start pushing towards the Red Sea coast last week.
18: A new wave of Houthi attacks on Saudi Arabia.
19: The Houthis taking islands in the Red Sea, taking coastline along the Red Sea.
20: The Houthis can now threaten almost any shipping passing Yemen's Red Sea coast.
1: So the Houthis start assailing these parts of Yemeni territory that are essentially the gateway to the Bab el-Mandab Strait, this very important strait at the opening of the Red Sea. And it seemed like Saudi Arabia was going to fight back. And then suddenly all of that crumbled on Thursday and Friday, and government soldiers were retreating incredibly rapidly. And the Houthis essentially seized this vast swath of territory along the Red Sea that is Yemen's most strategic and important real estate and ended up in control of the Bab el-Mandab Strait. So the Houthis were able to launch attacks in the Red Sea from the territory that they previously had, but this gives them much more direct control over the strait. And then to make matters so much worse, on Friday, the same day that the Houthis have taken over all of this territory that puts them on this key strait, Saudi Arabia announces that the crucial cross-land pipeline that it has been relying upon to export oil has been attacked and that they have to shut it down.
21: The East-West pipeline is what goes across Saudi Arabia. That was sort of the workaround, okay? If something happens with the straits, we got this, you know, big, wide pipeline. Well, now it's been hit in multiple points. It's out. The two straits are controlled by Iran and its militants.
1: As of now, essentially all of the exits for oil from the Arabian Peninsula have been severely choked off or just cut off. And all of this has left Saudi Arabia with basically no good options for getting their oil to global markets. And we're already starting to see the impact of that around the world.
2: We'll be right back.
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0: I'm Rachel Abrams, and this is The Daily. I speak with my colleague, Vivian Nierheim, about the expanding Iran war and why its ripple effects are being felt at pumps around the world. Vivian, you just told us that Saudi Arabia has no good options to get their oil out of the country. So what are their bad options?
1: So the first thing to remember is that this is an existential problem for Saudi Arabia. The entire Saudi economy depends on oil and petrochemicals. Their government budget depends on oil revenue. Their payments to royal family members depend on oil revenue. So the entire kind of political and economic system of the kingdom is still very much tied up in oil. They want that to change, but their efforts to diversify away from oil and to turn the kingdom into this tourism and business destination also depend on oil revenue because they need to make these investments that are quite costly. So if they can't figure out a way to get oil out to global markets, it's a really serious problem for them.
0: Okay, so what can they do?
1: So their options are, one is to go back to war with the Houthis and to try to force them to back down militarily.
0: Which didn't go so well the first time.
1: Yeah, it's a very unattractive course of action for them for a lot of different reasons. Another option that they could take is to try to come to some sort of diplomatic solution with the Houthis and negotiate an agreement politically that gets the Houthis to back down. That's also unattractive because everything that their history of negotiations with the Houthis have shown is that this is not a group that is ready to back down easily. They have very maximalist demands, and those demands are only going to get bigger now that they feel in this position of great power and that they have the upper hand. So they're definitely considering that option, but it's not ideal at all either, and there's no guarantee that it leads to a sustainable agreement, right? The Houthis could decide in a year or 2 years, actually, we want more, and it's back to war for you unless you agree to what we want.
0: You know, one player we have not talked about yet is the United States, and I bring that up because the United States is both Saudi Arabia's most powerful ally, and also the U.S. obviously started this whole war with Iran in the first place alongside Israel. So I wonder, where is the United States in this moment? Are they helping Saudi Arabia in this moment?
1: Yeah. So because Saudi Arabia is so reluctant to go back to war with the Houthis on its own, it is very keen to get support from the United States and other international partners if it takes that path. And we do know that Crown Prince Mohammed bin Salman of Saudi Arabia has approached the Trump administration multiple times, including as recently as last week, to ask the United States to help, to ask the United States to kind of join a fight against the Houthis.
0: And what did the U.S. say?
1: As far as we know, President Trump declined. We do not see any evidence on the ground of, you know, really stepped up U.S. involvement. There is, of course, some intelligence sharing and other things that were essentially already going on. But the U.S. is not getting involved in airstrikes. The U.S. seems to have the mindset of, let's just leave this to Saudi Arabia to sort out.
0: You know, I can imagine that one reason why the U.S. might be hesitant to get involved is that the U.S. is already really overstretched because they are already at war with Iran. But on the other hand, Saudi Arabia is a really important ally, and they are asking for help against a militia that is backed by an enemy of the United States. So why isn't the U.S. willing to step in?
1: Yeah, so Trump has given some statements suggesting that the Houthis don't really want to fight the U.S., that they just want to fight Saudi Arabia. That's a little complicated because Saudi Arabia's oil getting out through the Bab al-Mandab has implications for global energy markets and therefore for the United States. Essentially, no one has found a military solution to the Houthis. They've gone up against these much wealthier, much more powerful foes. And those much wealthier, much more powerful foes have been forced to back down again and again. So Trump doesn't see getting involved in a war against the Houthis as a winning prospect.
0: Vivian, I'm so curious, given the fact that you're actually on the ground in Riyadh and have been as all of this has been playing out, what does all of this pressure actually feel like? Like, sort of, how is it in the air there?
1: So it's kind of a weird moment because the Houthis are attacking the kingdom right now, but it's not reaching cities like Riyadh. You know, it's mostly affecting cities in the kingdom's south. So it's weird because everyone knows that we're kind of potentially on the verge of another war. But at the same time, you know, events are happening, conferences are being held. They're talking about tourism events next year. There's still kind of an effort to keep going and to sort of maintain the mood that everything's going to be okay. We're going to figure a way out of this. And I'm sure they're still working very hard to repair the pipeline and get that back up and running as soon as possible.
0: Is that realistic, though? How fast could one repair a pipeline?
1: Well, It's a mystery right now because it depends on how badly it's been damaged. And these are things that only a very small number of people know. Mm-hmm. Probably we've seen some reporting indicating that it could be a matter of weeks. Even that is quite a bad situation for Saudi Arabia. But the worst situation is the fact that no matter how quickly they repair it, as long as there is still conflict in the region, that will remain a risk. So they could repair it tomorrow and have another attack the next day.
0: You know, I guess I just wonder whether it was just as foreseeable that Saudi's oil routes would also be cut off. Like, I'm just wondering how predictable this latest iteration of the war was.
1: I mean, I think one thing that the Gulf Arab states that are American allies here, Saudi Arabia, Kuwait, United Arab Emirates, these states always realized that they were very vulnerable if Iran were to launch major retaliatory attacks on, you know, the United States, that they would be kind of the front lines of that. And their energy, their oil and their gas is so crucial to the world economy that it is really just the most strategic and easiest way for Iran to exert pressure on a country that's very far away, the United States. And that's part of why a lot of Gulf leaders and officials were trying to prevent this war from happening in the first place.
0: You know, I can't help but think, Vivian, about that man in Florida, the gas station owner that we heard from at the beginning of this episode, who's worried that high gas prices are going to go even higher. And obviously, that is just one factor, one consequence in this war. But it sounds like he and other people need to prepare for a lot more pain than we've already been seeing.
1: Yeah, I mean, the fact of the matter remains is that we really still haven't seen the end of this war. And the longer it's going on, the more it is spiraling into these new kind of complicated consequences. So Saudi Arabia had this workaround in the early months of the war that had masked the true cost of the war for oil and gas prices. That is changing now. And we're also seeing kind of a real new kind of snowballing of human suffering that could be happening. In Yemen alone, the fact that the country is now tilting back into this full-blown war could have devastating consequences for tens of millions of people who are already living in one of the world's worst humanitarian crises. We're seeing kind of all over the globe, all of these consequences spiraling out from this war between the United States and Iran that are having really devastating impacts for the economy, for people's ability to afford energy and all of the goods that come from that. What's becoming increasingly clear is that these are not problems that are going to go away quickly. These are going to be complicated and they could potentially be long-lasting.
0: Vivian Nierheim, thank you so much.
1: Thank you for having me.
0: As oil prices have surged past $100 a barrel, people around the world have taken to the streets to protest price increases and gas shortages. In France, fishermen clashed with police as they attempted to blockade a fuel depot.
2: Dernière sommation!
0: In Portugal, a convoy of frustrated drivers blocked roads to a major oil refinery. And in Syria, where the government raised fuel prices for a second time in 2 weeks, protesters blocked a major highway with flaming tires. Syrian government officials said they had no choice but to raise prices because of the war.
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6: 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Good evening. I'm John Weaver. 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
2: In Los Angeles, I'm Kai Rizdal. It is Thursday today. This one is the 17th of September. Good as it always is to have you along, everybody. You know, maybe the biggest change from the Jay Powell Fed to the Kevin Warsh Fed, other than the straight-up word count of their speeches and remarks, is this.
7: As you might know, I'm not a data point-dependent guy, so I won't react one way or another to data that shows up on our doorstep.
2: That was him yesterday at his press conference. Data, you might remember, was Powell's best friend. But as Chairman Warsh tries to help steer the U.S. economy, he is choosing a different data path. Economist Catherine Ann Edwards wrote about that for Bloomberg not too long ago. Welcome back to the program. Good to have you on.
8: Thank you so much.
2: All right, we'll get to the data point thing from the chairman in just a second. Thoughts, though, briefly on what he had to say yesterday?
8: I think I was too focused on the fact that they had actually raised rates, and that was a very good signal. But He both have managed to do the right thing and inspire some lack of confidence at the same time. So,
2: great. We all feel better now. So let's get to the data point thing. You wrote in Bloomberg the other day, a couple of weeks ago, whatever it was, that the Fed basically, and Chairman Warsh, is making a big mistake if they, as the chairman has intimated, switch or rely less on government data. Explain your case for me, please.
8: You know, so I think a lot of people can, you know, this will resonate, that when you get a new boss, they like to redo everything.
2: Yes.
8: The way that he has done this at the Fed is he has started with these task force, mm-hmm. and there's a handful of them. They each have a different activity, but one of them is on data. And for people who are following federal data, which it's okay if you're not, the federal statistical agencies are not only vitally important, but they are under attack. And they're under attack in terms of their funding. They're under attack in terms of their credibility. They're actually under attack if it's your job and you're the, you know, head of the Bureau of Labor Statistics. And so many of us in this advocacy community have been waiting for the Fed to stand up for the data that they rely on. And instead, he basically came in and said we should probably use private sector data. But I think it was just a missed opportunity to be a champion of a cause that, you know, uniquely affects something like the Federal Reserve.
2: We should say here, there are definitely problems, as you pointed out, with some of these federal statistical agencies and the way they collect data. There's, you know, survey responses are falling and all of those things. But your point here is that, and obviously correct me if I'm wrong, we lose something if we don't use these federal statistical agencies to their maximum. What do we lose?
8: Essentially, we lose minorities first. you know, we have an unemployment rate now that's delivered monthly, but it comes with about 120 others of what is the unemployment rate of young people? What is the unemployment rate of women? What is the unemployment rate of Black people? We note these things because we measure them. And being measured is being seen. And you can ask anybody who is struggling in the labor market right now and who thinks the unemployment rate is a lie, they don't feel seen. And what I thought was particularly ill-advised about it is that the statistical agencies themselves have developed a plan to incorporate private data in a way that keeps the representation that all of us, you know, use for our own advocacy and vindication. You know, we risk losing that, and he seemed to swat away its necessity.
2: A public-private partnership, if you will, right? Using the private data and the public data.
8: They know exactly what needs to happen in the future. I mean, the agencies are not under some type of delusion that there's going to be a magical turnaround to people's ability to respond to a survey. They want to incorporate private data, but they want to incorporate it in the right way, in the way that maintains their own mission of measuring all of the U.S. and not just some of it.
2: You call this private data, and look, we've done a thing on high-frequency data and private data. We've done that in years past. You call it shiny and new and frequent and voluminous. You know, to be only a little bit glib here, sounds good to me. Shiny, new, and frequent, and voluminous.
8: Well, I think this might be a little insider stats baseball, but
2: go ahead.
8: You know, the thing about having more data about a single point is that you don't really get more precise after so long. Huh. And this is something that a lot of people have pointed out with private sector data, is that it basically over-indexes on the points that they have with more frequency, but you lose parts of the board. So I get a really accurate picture of one square, but I lose the other half of the board. Hmm.
2: So these task forces that Chairman Warsh has picked, obviously, you know, he picked them and the thumb is somewhat on the scale. Do you suppose there's a chance this data task force comes back and says, you know what, Chairman Warsh, we'd be well advised to do a little public-private thing here?
8: That is what I'm hoping. I think if they ask for opinion from people who aren't selling this data, yeah. that people would say, almost every economist would say, what are you doing? You need to revive the Census Bureau. You need to invest in the BLS. And so I think the broader opinion of the research community and the statistical community would not be divided in any way. So the hope is that they just talk to the right people and take it in broad view.
2: Yeah. Catherine Ann Edwards, she is a labor economist by training. She also writes for Bloomberg and does a podcast too. It's called The Optimist Economy. Thanks very much for your
8: Thank
2: time,
8: you.
2: Catherine. Good to hear you.
8: Cheers.
2: Wall Street on this Thursday, you know, the data says that traders are feeling okay about Chairman Warsh. Today, we'll have the details when we do the numbers.

0: There's a lot of energy news of late. The war, of course, and data centers and how much electricity the U.S. economy is going to need because of them. Come with me now into the future, though, when rich countries aren't going to be driving global energy demand. That demand is going to be coming from what are now emerging economies, places like India and Brazil and Nigeria. And a new report by S&P Global Energy points out that those countries are going to need both fossil fuels and renewables to power that growth, as Marketplace's Elizabeth Trovall reports.
1: By 2060, emerging economies could increase global energy demand by over 60%, which is like adding another China to world consumption.
2: This demand growth is going to be met with a multiplicity of different energies.
1: Dan Juergen is with S&P Global.
2: Renewables will be an important part of it. You're going to see perhaps more coal now. And oil and gas will continue to be part of the demand picture for longer than many people think.
1: Take India, where Atul Arya with S&P Global Energy says both the economy and energy demand are growing rapidly.
3: Most of that energy supply is coming from hydrocarbons. They have a very large renewable power program, but transportation needs are all being met by oil.
1: All of this makes it harder to meet climate goals, like keeping the rise in average global temperature well below 2 degrees Celsius.
3: The world can still try to achieve the 2 degree, but that's also becoming extremely challenging. And it's because the world needs energy in these emerging markets.
1: Growing energy demand is a good thing in less advanced economies, says Katie Auth with the Energy for Growth Hub, a global think tank.
4: It's being driven by economic development, rising incomes, job creation. Right now, the average Liberian consumes less electricity in a year than my refrigerator does. So the scale of energy poverty is far worse than I imagine most Americans would ever think about.
1: She says emerging economies can't wait on renewables getting cheaper to grow their energy systems. But richer countries can help them develop their energy mix to be cleaner. I'm Elizabeth Trovall for Marketplace.

0: I mentioned yesterday, I think that retail sales were up in August 1.2%. That was, I'm pretty sure I said this, a little surprising given the consumers aren't feeling all that great about this economy. But as is often the case with economic data, what you learn about one industry tells you a little something about another. Building material stores, it turns out, had a weak month, which, as Marketplace's Caitlin Tan reports, does give us a peek into the demand for home improvement.
1: Rachel Drew has some old dying trees she's keeping an eye on at her home in Massachusetts.
2: You know, they create a potential risk if they were to come down in a storm and to hit our house or hit our cars in the driveway.
1: But she's been putting off cutting them down because the labor, the chainsaw, the hydraulic tree jacks, they're really expensive right now. In her work with Harvard's Joint Center for Housing Studies, Drew is seeing consumers doing the same, holding off on home projects that aren't dire.
2: Like renovate your kitchen and redo your cabinetry and your countertops.
1: If you're not renovating, you don't need supplies, which Morningstar's Jamie Katz says isn't great news for building material stores.
3: You look back over the last handful of quarters across names like Lowe's or Home Depot, they've really struggled to stimulate transaction growth.
1: Of course, there are projects you just can't put off.
3: If your refrigerator fails, if your toilet breaks, if you have some sort of like water heater issue.
1: Those you gotta fix. But to really get more people into hardware stores or lumber yards, you need home sales, says Zach Fritz with Sage Policy Group.
4: If you're preparing to sell your house, you repaint, you replace appliances, you do, you know, little ticky-tack repairs.
1: But if you aren't moving, you just live with that kind of stuff. And existing home sales are down.
4: Of course, you know, the underlying factor there is just mortgage rates. Everything really ties back to that.
1: And as we know all too well, mortgage rates just keep climbing. I'm Caitlin Tan for Marketplace.

0: Here's a data point relevant to this program's interests. Business, the National Student Clearinghouse says, is the most popular college major. Also popular at the high school level, personal finance. 30 states now require a standalone course in it to graduate. The College Board, it of the SAT and Advanced Placement courses, has taken notice there is a new course, AP Business with Personal Finance. Marketplace's Stephanie Hughes went to check it out.
1: Victoria Beasley is setting up a makeshift commodities market.
2: Grab a golden ticket. 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
1: We're at Digital Harbor High School in Baltimore. 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The apples are pictures printed on paper. Each student picks up a ticket that says whether they're a buyer or a seller. It also lists a price. For sellers, it's the minimum they can sell their apples for. For buyers, it's the max they're willing to pay.
2: Y'all have to find the person that you want to make a deal with.
1: One seller, Bren Carter, negotiates with his classmate.
3: For the apples I have, right, is $16.
4: They're more flavorful. They're more juicy.
1: Carter, who's wearing a shirt that says Rise and Grind, finds a buyer.
3: The apples I have, right, is $16.
4: They're more flavorful. They're more juicy.
1: Carter, who's wearing a shirt that says Rise and Grind, finds a buyer.
5: You have me convinced.
3: I love apples.
1: The goal here is to

0: attractive to 12th grader Wendy Berrios Castaneda.
1: I want to make my own law firm at some point, so I hope to take some of this knowledge into consideration when I have my own law firm.
0: That interest in business is one reason the College Board is offering this new class, which is expected to be taught in thousands of schools this year. Jennifer Mulhern, Vice President of AP Program Access for the College Board, says by teaching business together with personal finance, students will learn about financial concepts from two different angles.
2: So you think about how does a business invest? And then you think about your personal savings. And we thought that would be a rich way for students to learn.
0: But some say business and personal finance are two different subjects that don't necessarily fit together in one high school course.
3: Doing both of those at the same exact time is actually a lot, like a huge undertaking.
0: Carly Urban's an economics professor at Montana State. Last year, she released a working paper that found high schoolers who took a standalone course in personal finance were better with their money.
4: They're just less likely to do things wrong. So they're 4% less likely to have a subprime credit score. And they also just feel better about keeping up with their day-to-day, month-to-month expenses.
0: But when personal finance was embedded in another subject, like math or economics, students didn't get those benefits.
4: There's something about embedding that makes students not as engaged in it.
0: The AP Business with Personal Finance course is brand new, so it wasn't part of that research. And the College Board's Jennifer Mulhern says the AP exam is a big motivating factor for students. They spend a lot of time studying for it, which she says leads to deeper learning. Also, she points out the course is built around projects, like acting as a household financial advisor.
2: And we've seen that learning is so strong when students are really asked to apply it.
0: At Digital Harbor, Victoria Beasley says about half the kids in her AP business class have already taken her standalone personal finance course.
5: Our kids need both. We focus a lot on math and English. We need to focus on, do you have a bank account?
0: One of her students, 12th grader Kalel Ross, says he knows adults who don't understand their finances.
6: And I feel like if they would have learned this in high school, they would have used this. I feel like it wouldn't be as much people not financially stable.
0: Ross says once you start learning about money, it's easy to get hooked. In Baltimore, I'm Stephanie Hughes for Marketplace.

0: Coming up,
1: I get to introduce s'mores to people from Iran or Italy or India.
0: A key cultural export, am I right? First, though, let's do the numbers. Dow Industrials rebounded 316 points on the day, 0.6%, finished at 51,778. The NASDAQ climbed 439 points, 1.7%, 26,418. The S&P 500 added 85 points, 1.1%, 76.37. Elizabeth Trovall was talking about growth in the global energy markets. It's going to need a mix of fossils and renewables. On the oil side of things, ConocoPhillips gained 0.5%. Occidental Petroleum did 0.1% on the day. The sun shined on solar panel maker First Solar, added 5.3% on the day. Bonds up, yield on the 10-year T-note backed off just a little bit, 4.93%. 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

0: This is Marketplace. I'm Kai Ryssdal. All of those stories you've heard about private equity groups and big corporate buyers buying up single-family homes, well, here's a twist. They're buying up mobile home parks, too, to the tune of tens of billions of dollars worth. One park in Colorado is trying to avoid that fate, as Lee Patterson from KUNC explains.
1: Residents of Sunset Park, a community of 164 double-wide homes in Loveland, Colorado, have a multi-million dollar problem.
2: We've talked to different lenders, and the big thing seems to be price at $44.5 million.
1: That's what the 24-acre park is listed for. Tim Fritch and his neighbors were notified of the sale in April. He says so far, lenders are hesitant to move forward.
2: So that's the issue. That's a lot of money for residents to come up with.
1: Since then, a committee has been working towards an offer. They gathered their neighbors' signatures. The state requires a majority of residents to sign on. And they're trying to cobble together a loan. Tonight, they're meeting at Fritch's house.
2: My goal is to get us in here to be resident-owned so we control everything that goes on.
1: Sitting in the living room, many are taking notes as Fritch gives an update on lenders and outreach to government officials. It's somewhat of a pep talk about the financing process.
2: We are still in the ballpark. We haven't hit a home run, but we haven't hit three outs either, so we're still negotiating.
1: Generally, mobile home residents can own their homes, but not the land underneath them. The hope here is for Sunset to change that by becoming a resident-owned community. Colorado law gives mobile home park residents 120 days to make an offer when their property is put up for sale. Most people who live here are seniors or retirees, like Ben McGuire.
3: We have been here 20 years, and our concern is if a developer takes this over, we will lose our house.
1: McGuire's worried a developer could buy the land and turn it into something else. The park's owner, Legacy Communities LLC, didn't respond to questions about Sunset's future.
4: I'm 78 years old. I work. I have to.
1: Resident Bonnie Berry attended the meeting still in her work uniform. She says she recently went back to work as a medical courier in order to afford her rent, the nearly $1,200 monthly fee for the land under her home.
4: I should be retired by now, but I can't.
1: She feels sure rent would increase under a new owner. There is some evidence to support this. Kelly Giroux is a professor of land economics at the University of New Hampshire.
5: The biggest striking thing is the monthly fees.
1: Her research has found that fees, or rent, tend to be lower at resident-owned communities versus investor-owned. Giroux has also heard of growing pains when she surveyed residents about what happens when their neighbors become property managers. There can be drama.
5: It's just like any association. You think of a neighborhood association or a condominium association, you're going to have different personalities.
1: Tim Fritch says this group of residents at Sunset Park is willing to risk the downsides of ownership.
2: I mean, our concern is we want to stay here. We don't want to go anywhere. Everybody is too old to go anywhere.
1: Since the meeting, the committee has gotten some good news. The state is considering a complaint that residents filed over what they see as an inflated listing price, which stops the 120-day countdown clock and gives residents more time to raise funds. In Loveland, Colorado, I'm Lee Patterson for Marketplace.

0: In July, which is the most recent month for which we have data, travel spending in the United States reached $122 billion for the calendar year. That is up 4.3% from the same time a year ago. That's according to the U.S. Travel Association, by the way. However, as is so often the case, high dollar figures do not tell the whole story. Visitors from abroad are down 7% year on year. Not great for businesses with international clientele. Here's today's installment of our series, My Economy.
1: My name is Chris Sorby. I'm the owner of Hummer Hill Vacation Rental, located in Glendale, Utah. So my father originally moved to the area when he became a school teacher back in 1973. And he built the home himself, but in retirement, he wanted a small business that could kind of keep him busy and keep him engaged. And he eventually chose to remodel his home that he had built and turn it into a vacation rental that we list on Airbnb. In 2015, I was between work and he was looking to set up this project at that time. And he and I agreed to go into business together. We did a massive remodel on the interior of the house. And then when my father passed away 2 years ago, I took over the business. And so now I'm the sole owner and caretaker of Hummer Hill. We're going on 8 years in business and 10 years that the project's been underway. 2 years ago, we were charging about $229 a night. With traffic coming down, we've had to cut our rates. I think we're at $179 or $189 a night now. We've seen the customer flow change most recently with fewer foreign visitors to the area. We've hosted people from Costa Rica, from the UK, groups from China, Korea, a lot of Canadians, where our business used to be about 50% foreign visitors and 50% Americans. I think over the past 2 years, I've only had one group from Canada last year and then one group from India this year. Glendale is a town of about 350, 400 people. We're very proud of our little town, small though it may be. We know our neighbors, we look out for our neighbors, and we really love and enjoy sharing that kind of lifestyle with guests when they come into the area. I've literally sat down with guests from around the world, and we sit out by the campfire and make s'mores, and I get to introduce s'mores to people from Iran or Italy or India, and it's just a really great thing that we can recognize this shared humanity we have, even in this little tiny town in southern Utah, that we're all kind of want the same thing. We want things that are better for our family and opportunity for growth. And in this case, a beautiful place to go on vacation.
0: Chris Sorby, Hummer Hill Vacation Rental, if you're looking to get away. Glendale, Utah is where they are. Tell you what, wherever you are, whatever you do, I know I say this all the time, but it's true. It is your stories that make this economy go round. So share them with us, would you? 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
1: This final note on the way out today, in which commodities strategist at JP Morgan joined the club. For the first time since the start of the Iran conflict, they wrote this morning, we do not have a baseline view. We simply don't know how to model the end game. They then go on, we assumed there were economic red lines the U.S. administration would be unwilling to cross. 6 months later, many of those lines have been crossed, yet the exit strategy is less clear, not more. So there you go. Our daily production team includes Andy Corbin, Mika Ellison, Maria Hollenhorst, Sarah Leeson, Sean McHenry, and Sophia Terenzio. Will Story is the supervising senior producer, and I'm Kai Rizdal. We will see you tomorrow, everybody.

than I am at this moment. So I don't consider us sitting in a major dramatic crisis right now. There's some pain points in our economy, but I don't think the word crisis applies.

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1: 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One is on Irvington Road at 12th Avenue, and there is another accident being dealt with at Speedway Boulevard at Swan Road. Both of those live accidents in Tucson. 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
2: I'm James Reel, AZPM's classical music director and weekday morning host on Classical 90.5. The part of my job I love most is scheduling the music. It's like being a puzzle master, devising ways for the pieces to fit together, balancing familiarity with variety. It isn't just a matter of fitting a certain number of compositions into an hour. It's making sense out of 500 years of music in a way that keeps you entertained.
3: Good morning, Tucson. This is a very exciting morning here. We appreciate Johnny, our lead into our great fundraiser here. We have the A-Team. On Fridays, we always bring in the heavy hitters here to really bring in the most money. It's kind of not nice that we're showing up the rest of the people that volunteer for this, but you know what? It's a tough world out there, and that's just how we bounce. So my name is Mitch Pizek. I'm a local business consultant, and I am thrilled to invite the top team here with me. We have Lizbeth, who's the director of membership, so she's here to make sure we don't get into too much trouble. She fails with that often. I've done this 25 times, but that's what she does. So we're loved to see here, Elizabeth, once again.
4: Thank you. Good morning, everyone.
3: Right. As if that weren't enough, we have someone that was a major player at the university for 18 years, almost two decades. Beth, welcome.
5: Thank you so much. Yeah, I used to work at the University of Arizona, but I'm retired now, and I'm a longtime member and volunteer with AZPM. At this hour of the morning, I'm frequently in my bedroom or my bathroom listening to NPR, and I like to use the NPR app. It's got a lot of flexibility. I like to start off with choosing the national news, and there's a little kind of encapsulated version you can get on the app and kind of hear what's happening. And then I switch over to live coverage from our local station. You know, my car and my speaker at home are very well trained to play FM 89.1.
3: That's great. Thank you so much. And then all the way from Bath, England, okay, the suburb of London, we've got the president and CEO of the Tucson Symphony. And it's a wonderful organization. It really is. If you haven't had a chance to enjoy the symphony, please do. Welcome, Paul.
6: Thank you, Mitch. I need to correct you on your geography. It's not really a suburb of London.
3: I know. I was playing it.
6: Anyway,
3: up,
6: well, I'm thrilled to be here. Good morning, everyone. And, you know, I grew up in England, as you heard, and I listen to the BBC public radio every single day. And I've lived in the United States now for nearly 30 years, but Public radio matters to me very much, and that's the reason I'm here. I want to support public radio. I want to encourage everyone to support public radio. It really matters.
3: You know, it's a great point. I mean, you know, the symphony is obviously a key part of our culture, right? And so is AZPM, you know, and it's wonderful how all these organizations in town really do cooperate and really help each other out, which is just great. Oh, no. Oh, no. Is that the bell of generosity? It looks like we've got a bunch of people already are calling in to donate. Yeah, we got a lot to do. Paul, how much time, how many people, do we have time to thank how many people?
6: Mitch, we've got time to recognize two people.
3: Just
6: right now.
3: Two? Okay. Well, thank you to everybody. I'll pick two really special people. First of all, the glamorous Tiffany Nicola Douglas. Thank you so much, Tiffany. You always come through for us. And, of course, the brilliant Melissa Brown Dominguez. Really appreciate you coming through again, Melissa. You know, just wonderful, wonderful people. And we really do thank you, you know, really very, very much. You're a busy guy, Paul, right? And so what is it that compelled you to take the time, you know, away from, you know, your wonderful symphony to come in and spend this time here on AZPM this morning?
6: Well, as I said, I think it's, you know, for me personally, I think public radio is an essential part of my daily life, and so is classical music. And of course, you know, there's Classical 90.5 here at AZPM as well. 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
3: Speaking of which, yeah. 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
3: That's right. So it's almost too easy to do it. So that's great. You know, we'd appreciate that. We found out, Elizabeth, you said it's okay if they bring in envelopes of cash for you, or you'd rather they well, we won't get in. That's complicated.
4: But cash is okay.
3: Cash is okay.
4: MasterCard check is okay. IRA, DAF gifts are okay. They just need to call and make the pledge so we know that's coming. And the gifts will count towards the matching challenges that we have.
3: That's right. You know, that's a great point. Beth, could you tell us about the really generous, exciting matches that we have?
5: Yeah, today your gift will be matched up to $10,000 thanks to a generous AZPM friend. And that's kind of ongoing donations. But if you are new for the first time, or maybe your membership has lapsed and you're rejoining, there's a special challenge for you. If you join or become a member for the first time, your gift will be matched during AZPM's $50,000 September New Member Challenge. And this is thanks to the generosity of Caroline Blackburn. So that means double the impact if you call in this morning and make a pledge or a donation. And I would just like to add, for those people like me that listen on the app, just look in the upper right-hand corner of your phone and you'll see a red button to donate.
3: You know, that's a brilliant point, because even though we are live to, I think it's 14 different counties in Arizona, everything but the little Maricopa, you're right. On the app, I mean, anywhere in the world. In fact, even Bath, England is, I think, which is, by the way, that's not a suburb of London. Just, you know. So anyway, listen, if you're driving, what we'd like you to do is pull over. Don't forget that part. Make a donation. Then after you do that, pat yourself on the back, because that's a wonderful, wonderful use of your time. You know, they say that, you know, AZPM is priceless. technically we're not priceless. It's actually expensive to have the quality of what we have here, and your donation makes such a difference to the whole community. We thank you very much, and we promise we'll be back really soon.
7: Affordability seems to be top of mind for many Americans right now.
8: The prices on everything have gone up, but wages basically haven't. There's just a feeling of hopelessness.
7: I'm Juana Summers. How some Nebraskans are thinking about affordability leading up to the midterms in a state with a key congressional race. That story on All Things Considered from NPR News.
1: 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I'm happy to say that we will be back to our September Pledge Drive studio later in the hour. They're doing a wonderful job this morning. For now, though, it's time for the NPR News.
9: Live from NPR News in Washington, I'm Dave Mattingly. Nearly 7 months into war with Iran, hundreds of thousands of Iranians turned out on the streets of Tehran today to denounce the U.S. The rally was organized by the government and came hours after Iran's Revolutionary Guard Corps says Iranian forces struck a Togo-flagged oil tanker it says was trying to transit the Strait of Hormuz illegally. The U.S. Navy's blockade of Iranian ports remains in place. There's been no comment from U.S. Central Command. The U.N. says renewed fighting in Yemen has displaced more than 125,000 people there in the last 2 weeks. NPR's Aya Batraoui says the conflict has intensified since Iranian-backed Houthis swept through western Yemen.
10: The fighting between the Iran-backed Houthis and Yemeni government forces and their allied tribes who are backed by Saudi Arabia has shattered a tenuous years-long ceasefire. The Houthis say Saudi Arabia has launched hundreds of airstrikes on Yemen this week, and the group says it's targeting Saudi energy sites and air bases with missiles and drones. Italy's Asna News Agency says an Italian fighter jet was struck on an airbase in Saudi Arabia and that an Italian service member deployed at that base in Ta'if, just east of the Saudi city of Jeddah, was wounded. Meanwhile, UN aid agencies say families are fleeing areas of fighting in Yemen, but that there's not enough aid on the ground to support them because of funding shortages. Aya Batraoui, NPR News, Dubai.
9: This is NPR News. AAA says regular gasoline in the U.S. is now averaging $4.47 a gallon. Diesel hit another all-time high overnight. It's up to $6.45. In California, diesel costs more than $8 a gallon. Fall begins in less than a week, but intense summer heat continues to grip areas of the Midwest and South. Heat advisories are in effect again today in more than a half dozen states. The National Weather Service says Little Rock and Memphis are among the cities that'll likely see afternoon highs of 100 degrees. Psychedelic and pop artist Peter Max has died at the age of 88. NPR's Chloe Veltman says Max's work appeared on everything from rock album covers to postage stamps.
11: Peter Max's style was characterized by neon colors, celestial motifs, and optimistic themes. His most famous images included a faceless figure wearing a top hat and carrying a bright umbrella, and the Statue of Liberty, which he began painting in 1976 to celebrate the United States bicentennial. His aesthetic was often copied. For instance, people often assumed Max created the cartoon art for the 1969 Beatles movie Yellow Submarine, but that was actually Heinz Edelmann, often dubbed the German Peter Max. Max's German-Jewish family fled Berlin for Shanghai with the rise of the Nazis. They then moved to Haifa in Israel before heading to New York. Chloe Veltman, NPR News.
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12: AI behavior gets spookier and Congress takes notice. On the next Friday News Roundup, the latest in the global push to slow AI development. Also, the Trump administration faces immigration setbacks, the Fed raises interest rates for the first time in 3 years, and what we know about the Russian oligarch who bankrolled Donald Trump Jr.'s wedding. Next time on 1A.
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15: 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I'm Michelle Martin in Washington, D.C.
16: And I'm A. Martinez in Los Angeles, California. Poland's Prime Minister Donald Tusk says that Russia is planning, quote, accidental strikes on countries supporting Ukraine.
15: His warning on Thursday follows a series of incidents along NATO's eastern flank that member countries have blamed on Russia.
16: For more, we're joined now by Esme Nicholson in Berlin. Esme, Tusk issued this warning in front of lawmakers, Polish lawmakers, in parliament. What does accidental strikes mean?
17: Good question. His warning was loud and clear. And essentially, Tusk was saying that Russia is planning to send drones or missiles into NATO territory and then claim that these incidents are accidental. He went on to say that these potential strikes intend to paralyze NATO or at least weaken the alliance's willingness to respond collectively to demonstrate that Article 5 exists only in theory. Article 5, of course, meaning an attack on one is an attack on all. Tusk said that he'd received intelligence from NATO, Ukraine, and US agencies, but he didn't specify which one he was citing. It's important, I think, to stress here that Tusk said, quote, there is nothing to suggest an invasion, but he warned that Poland is about to face a real test as one of Ukraine's staunchest allies. And he added that the coming months are likely to be the most critical for Ukraine as Russia attempts to further destroy its economy and infrastructure.
16: When Tusk also warned of political shifts within Europe that are undermining NATO's commitment to Ukraine, what was he talking about? Who was he referring to?
17: Well, yes, he appeared, first of all, to be talking about Russia-friendly political parties currently gaining ground here in Europe, such as the far-right Alternative for Germany or Marine Le Pen's National Rally in France. He warned that these parties are, quote, looking for an excuse not to defend Poland and the Baltic states, where suspected Russian incursions are really becoming an everyday occurrence. And he added that these Russia-friendly parties talk about peace, but are essentially calling for the total capitulation of Ukraine. Tusk also questioned whether NATO members in the West were giving much thought at all to the eastern flank, pointing out that Poland is more likely to need help under Article 5 than, say, Portugal or Ireland. But just after Tusk spoke yesterday, President Trump announced progress in establishing a permanent U.S. Army base in Poland, where troops are currently hosted on a rotational basis.
16: Tell us more about the incidents that European governments are already saying were Russia's fault.
17: Well, yeah, these are what are considered hybrid attacks, which include sabotage, disinformation, and cyber attacks. Now, these don't reach the bar of an act of war, but this week alone, the Polish military says it retrieved a Russian drone carrying a warhead just off its coast. A Russian drone hit a passenger train in Ukraine just a mile from the Polish border, and NATO jets shot down a drone in Lithuania. So European countries are starting to speak up more plainly about what they perceive to be a coordinated Russian campaign. Germany, for instance, recently blamed Russian operatives for an attempted drone strike on an airport which serves as a major NATO hub. Russia's foreign ministry denies the accusations, calling them contrived and far-fetched. But Tusk's warning yesterday was as much for NATO as it was for Moscow. He ended his speech by appealing for unity and unity within Poland and within Parliament as well for a resolute response to any attack. And he underscored Poland's own commitment to Article 5.
16: That's Esme Nicholson in Berlin. Thank you very much.
17: Thank you, A.
15: Republican groups and candidates are set to outspend Democrats in all but one of the most competitive Senate races this fall. That's according to the tracking firm Ad Impact. NPR senior political correspondent Tamara Keith has been tracking the spending.
18: For months, Ken Paxton was outspent on the air in Texas, first in a bruising primary, then as the Democratic nominee, James Tallarico, spent millions to introduce himself to voters.
19: This is my papa.
20: And Jamie is my grandson.
19: As a Baptist preacher in South Texas, he taught me to follow the two great commandments, love God
20: and love your neighbor.
18: That all changed this month.
21: Tallarico, higher taxes. Paxton, lower taxes. A clear choice. MAGA Inc. is responsible for the content of this advertising.
22: Radical liberal James Tallarico. For they, them, not you. Texas PAC is responsible for the content of this advertising.
18: Those ads are from President Trump's Super PAC, MAGA Inc., and Texas PAC, which is aligned with Senate Republicans. And that is but a small sampling of the tens of millions of dollars in ad reservations booked by Republicans to swamp Tallarico on air and boost the scandal-plagued Paxton. Last week at the Republican convention in Dallas, Paxton made no secret of the fact that he needed backup.
23: He is the most radical Democrat in Texas history, but he's also the most well-funded. And that's why today I need your prayers, your votes, and your support.
18: As of the last campaign finance report, Tallarico had 12 times as much cash on hand as Paxton. But that advantage is easily overwhelmed by super PACs and dark money groups that can raise unlimited funds and, since Labor Day, have swooped in to boost Republicans all over the country.
24: Look across the battleground Senate states. Look at the House districts. The cavalry has come.
18: Scott Jennings is a longtime Republican strategist. He says Republican candidates have been waiting for this money bomb, and now it's here. What does it buy? TV ads, streaming ads, digital ads, and a chance to bloody up Democratic candidates trying to win in red states like Alaska, Texas, Iowa, North Carolina, and Ohio.
24: Some of these ads are going to be ugly, and it's going to be a pretty negative campaign. But that's the nature of a midterm when you've got an environment like the one that the Republicans are facing. And honestly, I think the resources are going to allow them to win some of these races.
18: The president's party almost always suffers losses in the midterms. And this president is historically unpopular. But that hasn't slowed Trump's ability to raise cash.
25: I think I have close to $1 billion in the super PAC. And I'm allocating probably $400 or $500 million, so I'll be spending.
18: Democratic operative Jesse Ferguson says this was predictable.
26: Democrats are the party out of power, and Donald Trump is more transactional than any president in history. There's no scenario where they weren't going to have a massive financial advantage.
18: According to Ad Impact, between now and Election Day, Republicans nationwide are set to outspend Democrats on advertising by more than $260 million. This is based on ad reservations, which can and will change. That total could easily go up. Ferguson says money can buy a lot, but it can't sell a product people don't want.
26: Money can't change the weather, but it can be an umbrella for them. Going into this election, it can help insulate them, but it can't change the fundamentals of what voters are feeling.
18: Those fundamentals are why Republicans are spending millions of dollars to defend seats in places Trump easily won just 2 years ago. Tamara Keith, NPR News.
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1: 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Also, host Mark McElmore talks with Chris Carlone, a filmmaker, musician and performance artist, about some of his upcoming projects, including a showcase of his short films, which are being shown at the Screening Room. And Gail Petrillo, this month's storyteller, talks about becoming truly visible at the age of 50. That's on Arizona Spotlight, which airs tonight at 8 p.m. on NPR 89.1 FM and 1550 AM. 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
16: Good morning, May Martinez. Ichiro Suzuki was a Hall of Fame outfielder, MVP, and Rookie of the Year. Toward the end of his career, he pitched in one inning, and apparently, he still likes getting on the mound. That's because every year, Ichiro pitches in an exhibition game against Japan's all-star high school girls team. The 52-year-old says his goal is to promote women's baseball and inspire younger players, and probably to show that he's still got it, because this year, he threw a complete game shutout with 17 strikeouts. It's Morning Edition.
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15: This is Morning Edition from NPR News. I'm Michelle Martin.
16: And I'm A. Martinez. On the field, the University of North Carolina has opened the new college football season with back-to-back wins. Off the field, on Thursday, the university confirmed that defensive coordinator Steve Belichick will resign after an investigation into allegations of misconduct. Now, it was only weeks ago that general manager Michael Lombardi also resigned. So what's going on in Chapel Hill? Brian Murphy is an investigative sports reporter with Raleigh-based TV station WRAL. So, Brian, Steve Belichick is the son of head coach Bill Belichick, who won six Super Bowls as the Patriots head coach. Steve Belichick is resigning. What do we know about why?
3: Well, the university conducted an investigation into the entire football program. And yesterday I talked to investigators and they said they probed allegations of drug use, allegations of inappropriate sexual relationships in the football offices, the workplace culture, NCAA compliance. And WRAL previously reported that the investigators were asking questions about whether or not Steve Belichick was using drugs at the football facility. And even though investigators refused to say specifically what they found in the same statement that UNC announced the conclusion of that investigation, they announced that Steve Belichick would be resigning effective at the end of October when he ends his medical leave.
16: So are we talking about things that could be crimes?
3: You know, among the allegations that they were probing were questions about whether Steve Belichick provided drugs to at least one player. Although people that we've spoken to say it's highly unlikely that there would be any criminal charges brought, that really no witnesses or people would have to come forward, you know, claiming a crime. And there's really no evidence of that anyone's willing to do that at this point.
16: So now that Steve Belichick is gone, now that he has resigned, is that going to be the end of it, or is there something possibly more left?
3: Yeah, you know, the investigation has concluded, although UNC says that if there are others out there with allegations, they would like them to come forward so that they can investigate, you know, whether that's related to Steve Belichick or the rest of the program as well. And you mentioned Michael Lombardi has also resigned, the general manager. These are two of Bill Belichick's, you know, closest confidants. Michael Lombardi's worked with him at many stops, and Steve Belichick is obviously his son. And so UNC said that these were isolated in scope, and they were not evidence of a systemic failure in the football program. But I think some people have doubts as to how all this could be happening and Bill Belichick either not aware or not involved in some way.
16: Well, yeah, because he's the head coach, and anyone that knows anything about sports knows that the buck stops with the head coach. So has Bill Belichick said anything about this?
3: He's not. He's been very tight-lipped about the investigation. UNC has tried to say they can't answer any questions because, you know, the investigation is ongoing. Now that it's over, it'll be interesting if Bill Belichick comments on the findings of the investigation and whether he agrees with sort of the steps that UNC has taken.
16: The Tar Heels are 2-0. The schedule gets a little tougher from here on out. They're on the road at Clemson this week, and then in a couple of weeks, they face number 3-ranked Notre Dame. If they win, does that is that the perfume that kind of wipes the smell away of this? Or, I mean, how does the rest of the season look?
3: Yeah, no doubt. I mean, the schedule is pretty tough, not just Notre Dame, but Miami and Louisville, also ranked teams. But if the team can win, I think that sort of changes the calculus. If they go 4-8 again, or even worse, as they did last year, then I think, you know, we'll see what happens in that case. But yeah, certainly winning is a great perfume in sports.
16: Yeah, it sure is. Brian Murphy is an investigative sports reporter with Raleigh-based TV station WRAL. Brian, thanks.
3: Thank you.
16: It's Morning Edition from NPR News. Our theme music was inspired by BJ Lederman. I'm E. Martinez.
15: And I'm Michelle Martin.
4: Turkey's prime minister has ordered crackdowns on Istanbul's LGBTQ residents. Queer people and activists have been arrested under the country's obscenity laws, and police have raided bars and even people's homes, collecting items like rainbow flags as evidence. We've got more on that story next time on The World.
1: 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There is one live accident to be aware of on Irvington Road at 12th Avenue. There are two busy stretches also if you have a morning commute. One on Alvernon Way if you're heading northbound between Valencia Road and Golf Links Road, and also on Broadway for those heading westbound who are heading towards 4th Avenue. 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

0: put fun into fundraising. Allow me to answer three Arizona Public Radio fundraising questions that I'm most often asked. There are really three of them. One of them is, people ask, is it okay to give all the money I have available for philanthropic donations to AZPM? Yes. Yes, it is. In fact, I highly recommend and support you in doing so. The second question is, should I be concerned if I donate too much to AZPM? Will I feel too good about myself? No, you should not be concerned. It's a risk worth taking. And the third question that so many people ask me while we're fundraising here is, am I just showing off by being a sustaining member? Excellent question. No. No, you are not. You're setting an inspirational example for all your minions who want to be with you and who want to be with you. By the way, talking about impressive minions, okay, I am here. My name is Mitch Pizek. I'm a local business consultant. I'm here with Lizbeth, who's a big deal director of membership here. And, yep, we've got Paul Meacham, who is the CEO of the Tucson Symphony. And returning, we have Beth Eckery, who spent 20 years helping the University of Arizona be as great as it was, and recently retired. So welcome, Paul. Welcome, Beth.
1: Thank you.
0: So
1: thank
0: really
1: you.
0: Glad you're here. There it is again, the bell of generosity. We had so many people calling in from before. Paul, you're kind of the one that keeps us on track here time-wise. We have time to thank how many people?
2: Well, just one right now because we got a lot to get through.
0: Boy, you're tough, but okay. I'm following your lead here. All right, so we're going to thank the charming Joni Ray, who just made another donation. Joni, thank you. And she wanted to really point out that she really enjoys watching Arizona Illustrated. In fact, Beth, if you could, kind of talk about, this isn't just for radio, right? We're raising money for the whole suite of offerings from AZPM and so on.
1: That's right. And we thank Joni for that donation. And we've kind of done some math behind the scenes, and we need to make about $750 on this break to kind of stay up so that we can meet our goals for this pledge campaign. 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And if you call today, there are some great gifts that you can be a part of if you'd like. Patty Hinnich, if you are familiar with her, she's a cookbook author and has a PBS show called Pan American Highway. She's going to be right here in Tucson at the Paul and Alice Baker Center for Public Media on October 15th. She's a very popular person. Our first offer that was for a $300 donation is already sold out, and that was for a meet and greet. But we've got two other things available. If you make a $100 one-time credit debit card gift, you'll get two free tickets to a screening of her newest series, Patty Hinnich Explores Panamericana, and a signed copy of her new cookbook, which is called Foods of La Frontera. And for a $60 one-time credit debit card gift, you can receive two tickets to a screening of her newest series as well. And some other local things that are happening. Fab Four is going to be performing at the Fox Theater on Saturday, November 28th. If you give a $300 one-time credit debit card gift, you'll get a pair of tickets for this tribute to the Beatles featuring the music of A Hard Day's Night and the Hits. Another local show coming is at the Rialto Theater. Joanna Shaw Taylor will be here on Sunday, November 1st. And for a one-time $150 credit debit card gift, you'll receive a pair of tickets to that concert. And that includes the sound check, so you get to go a little bit early and get a peek behind the curtain. At Saguaro City Music Theater, on Saturday, October 10th through October 25th at the Berger Performing Arts Center, they'll be doing Sister Act. That's such a fun show. And for a one-time $120 credit debit gift card, I'm sorry, card gift, you'll receive a voucher for two to enjoy this wonderful

0: wonderful show starring Crystal Stark, which is a local celebrity for us. So she's really great. And then finally, the Southern Arizona Home Show will be here October 16th through 18th. And for a $100 one-time gift, you can get 4 tickets.
1: That's just, thank you so much. 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So I always forget this, Paul. But how is it people can call in and get money at us?
2: Well,
1: get money at us. 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
2: 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That'll be a special night.
1: That just sounds great. 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It really does. You know, we're part of a cultural institution. We're something that makes Tucson special. It's a reason people come. It's a reason people stay. And you're making an investment. And we really can't thank you enough.
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0: 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We will be back to our September Pledge Drive studio after the break. For now, though, we will have the NPR news and your local state news.
1: Good morning. A judge ruled President Trump and the Kennedy Center board cannot demolish the building without telling the court about it. As the legal fight plays out, the building is closed for now. It's Morning Edition from NPR News.
2: Opposing his federal policies, protesters made a unique spectacle outside Representative Juan Ciscomani's office, right after NPR News.
1: Trump and some Republican candidates keep repeating false claims about the 2020 election being stolen from them. I'm Ian Martinez.
3: And I'm Michelle Martin. That could be a turnoff in 2026, in the swing states Republicans need to win to keep control of Congress. Also, a Florida Republican has a message for Trump. Hispanic voters who helped him win now feel betrayed. And kids content creator Ms. Rachel has already dominated YouTube. Now she and her husband are out with their first album. It is Friday, September 18th. On this day in 1793, President George Washington laid the cornerstone of the U.S. Capitol. News is next.
4: Live from NPR News in Washington, I'm Corva Coleman. President Trump is scheduled to attend a dinner tonight for donors to his Super PAC, MAGA, Inc. NPR's Tamara Keith reports Trump-aligned groups have dropped more than $150 million to help Republican candidates in tough races this fall.
5: According to an NPR analysis of advertising reservations tracked by Ad Impact, Trump's aligned groups and other Republican political action committees are set to significantly outspend Democrats in every competitive Senate race, except for Georgia. Republican strategist Scott Jennings says this is the cavalry coming to help in a tough political environment.
6: Now the Republicans have enough money to make an actual argument, to draw a real contrast, to have a real debate. And in some of these districts, in some of these states, it's going to make a difference.
5: But as one Democratic operative put it, big money like this can buy an umbrella, but it can't change the weather. Tamara Keith, NPR News.
4: One of the issues facing Americans is increasing gas prices. Earlier this week, President Trump told supporters that the rising cost of gas is a small price to pay for what he's doing in Iran. But the motoring club AAA says the average cost of a gallon of regular gas is now $4.47. Mark Wolf leads the National Energy Assistance Directors Association.
7: There are very few products in the marketplace right now that are essential that have gone up by more than 50% in the last 6 months. These prices are skyrocketing. And the thing is, they have more room to go. We don't see any end in sight.
4: AAA says the average price for diesel climbed about a nickel overnight. It's now $6.45 a gallon. Last night, Health Secretary Robert F. Kennedy Jr. returned to the anti-vaccine organization he founded. NPR's Sydney Lupkins reports he gave a keynote address.
8: Kennedy spoke at the Children's Health Defense Conference for more than an hour. In his speech, he pointed out a rise in autism and other chronic conditions, but he was careful about not saying vaccines caused those conditions. Instead, Kennedy repeatedly said he wanted to search for answers from his position at the helm of the Department of Health and Human Services. He told the crowd, that largely views vaccines as dangerous, that although they may have hoped he would change policies his first day, government is slow. He assured them they had friends in the White House. To register for the event, members of the media had to agree that they assumed all risks for attending the event, including, quote, exposure to illness or contagious disease. Sydney Lupkin, NPR News.
4: The AI company Anthropic says its model Claude is helping to design the next version of itself. Anthropic's CEO and other AI leaders have called for a slowdown on AI expansion and research. This is NPR.
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2: From the AZPM newsroom, I'm Gabe Stultz. Protesters congregated outside Representative Juan Ciscomani's office yesterday morning to oppose the Arizona congressman's federal policies, and they came with props. Kieran Hadley has more.
10: In the hot morning sun, about 15 protesters posed with grocery carts, strollers, and medical beds to protest rising costs for food, childcare, and health care, which they attribute to policies that Ciscomani voted for. Disability advocate Chad Derns, who has multiple sclerosis, said the rising costs were an effect of policies that benefit the wealthy.
11: Cuts to Medicaid, shutting down hospitals, giving our health workers, who already do so much for us, just crumbs their survival. It's already so the rich can get richer.
10: Afterward, the group marched up the stairs to Ciscomani's office, where they took turns speaking into the intercom. Weekly protests are planned to continue at Ciscomani's office as the midterm elections get closer. Kieran Hadley, AZPM News.
2: In an op-ed published by the Hechinger Report this week, University of Arizona President Suresh Garamella calls for schools to do a better job of controlling costs. Noor Hagigi has the details.
12: Garamella touts the UA's recovery from a $177 million budget deficit, which had led to former President Robert Robbins' resignation in 2024. Garamella also lists the UA's three-year undergraduate tuition freeze as a successful measure of financial control. The Arizona Board of Regents approved the university's request to fund a fourth year of tuition freezes in August. That's now subject to the governor's approval. The UA president cites a 20% slash to administrative spending since his term began 2 years ago. Most recently, the health sciences department was decentralized and almost 30 positions were eliminated, sources told the Arizona Daily Star. He encourages other institutions of higher education to responsibly manage taxpayer dollars because, quote, opportunity should not depend on a family's income. Last year, Garamella's salary increased from $800,000 to more than $1 million. I'm Noor Hagigi, AZPM News.
2: College football is back in Tucson tomorrow night. The University of Arizona meets Northern Illinois University at Casino del Sol Stadium. U of A head coach Brent Brennan says his players are eager to make up for last weekend's loss at Brigham Young University.
13: We're excited to play. We've had an outstanding week of practice. Our players have attacked the process this week, which I am excited about. It's been fun to watch.
2: Arizona enters the game with one win and one defeat. Northern Illinois lost its first two games of the season. Game time is set for 7:30 p.m. Saturday. I'm Gabe Stultz, AZPM News.
0: 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A very good morning to you. 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
14: It's Morning Edition from NPR News. I'm Michelle Martin in Washington, D.C.
1: And I'm A. Martinez in Los Angeles, California. The Kennedy Center saga is entering an uncertain chapter. The main building is closed and fenced off to the public. A judge has barred President Trump from tearing it down, at least not without 30 days' notice.
14: The president's been hinting at tearing it down after he was blocked from putting his name on the building, which is not only a renowned arts venue, but also designated by Congress as a memorial to the slain president. The center's Trump-aligned board voted to close it, citing safety concerns after heavy rain caused some plaster to fall from the ceiling. In a few minutes, we'll speak with the co-founder of a legal group challenging the Trump administration in court, but we're going to begin with the latest developments.
1: We're joined now by NPR culture correspondent Anastasia Siulkas. So let's start with where things stand in the court case.
15: There has been so much, A. By my count, there were 9 separate court filings and rulings between Wednesday and yesterday afternoon. Many of those included multiple documents. But here's the biggest headline. The federal judge told Trump and the board that they cannot demolish the Kennedy Center or build anything new without providing 30 days' notice. And I should note, A, that the judge didn't say anything about needing congressional approval for any of that.
1: Okay, so the judge says can't demolish unless you've got 30 days' notice. But how worried are people that that might actually still happen?
15: Well, Trump has been threatening to demolish it if his name is not on it. And Wednesday night, a news photographer took a picture of Trump on Air Force One. And in the photo, we see the president looking at a large placard that refers to the center being demolished. Now, earlier that day, Trump commented about the Kennedy Center. He said it has lost hundreds of millions of dollars, but has provided no evidence of that. And here's Trump talking to reporters on the tarmac.
16: So for the Trump administration, for me to get involved and to take that on long term and to carry it or to raise money to carry it, I think that the Trump administration should certainly have recognition. Because frankly, if we don't do that, it's going to close. It'll end up being ripped down.
17: And meanwhile, the center's main building and theaters are shut down. Now, what are you learning about that?
15: So for a little bit of context, A, we're talking about the big white building that sits right on the edge of the Potomac River. It's been a showpiece for performing arts in D.C. since the venue opened in 1971. And it's been a hugely prestigious place for performers visiting from all over the globe and to showcase American talent. There has been a lot of confusion around the closing itself. On Wednesday, the center's current executive director and chief operating officer, Matt Floca, said the building's current closure is, quote, temporary. The same day, a staff member at one of the law firms representing Joyce Beatty, the Democratic congresswoman from Ohio who's suing Trump and the board, submitted a sworn statement to the court. She said she witnessed a forklift ram into the building's pillars several times on Wednesday as construction crews were putting up those barriers. And then yesterday, eight architecture and culture groups who filed a separate lawsuit against the Kennedy Center board last May asked the court to appoint a receiver or independent monitor, some neutral other party, to protect the building and the institution.
17: Any answer from the court on that?
15: Not yet, A, but I will keep following. And I think there's another point worth making here. The Kennedy Center really prided itself on making free public programming 365 days a year, which is pretty remarkable for a performing arts venue of that size and scope. So whatever happens, there's the real possibility of a huge change to the landscape in Washington, D.C., not just in terms of the architecture, but also in terms of the cultural landscape.
17: That's NPR's Anastasia Siulkos. Thanks a lot.
15: Thanks for having me.
14: Joining me now is one of the attorneys fighting the Trump administration in court over its attempts to rename, close, and renovate the Kennedy Center according to Trump's specifications. Norm Eisen is a former White House ethics lawyer and former U.S. ambassador who also co-founded Democracy Defenders Action. That's one of the legal groups representing Democratic Congresswoman Joyce Beatty, an ex officio member of the Kennedy Center board who's been battling the administration in court. Mr. Eisen, thanks so much for joining us.
18: Thanks for having me, Michelle.
14: So, a federal judge has allowed the Kennedy Center's board to close the building temporarily. You had tried to stop that from happening. The administration now says the main building is closed for 7 days for repairs. Does your client disagree that there's a public safety concern, or do you think that closing the whole building is just a ruse?
18: Donald Trump slapped his name on this building, and it drove artists and audiences away and cratered the very successful ongoing operation of the Kennedy Center. He's closing it to cover up the fact that of his mismanagement. Look, obviously, Congress appropriated $257 million for repairs. The money is sitting there, but the plan was always to repair in stages. If you have to adjust public access to a portion of the building while you do construction in that portion, that's fine. There's no need to close this entire building. There's certainly no need to demolish it. And the court stopped that in its tracks.
14: So the judge in this case says the Kennedy Center Board has to give at least 30 days notice if it decides to destroy the building or significantly overhaul it. But as we heard, he didn't say anything about congressional approval. Do you interpret this to mean that the judge believes that the president and the board do have the authority to tear down the building if they deem it necessary?
18: Absolutely not. The judge has made very clear, including in our repeated wins on the naming of the building, that Donald Trump can't rename it for himself. What an absurd suggestion that Congress has legislated the operations of this building, naming and otherwise. That's an emergency order that is intended to hold things in place, because we all saw that shocking picture that Donald Trump was holding, a huge poster, apparently, Kennedy Center demolished. So the judge has frozen things. They have zero authority under the laws governing the Kennedy Center to demolish it. That was a snap order that we got. We worked overnight. As you heard, there were a blizzard of motions by our legal team, and we succeeded. There will be no demolition. Donald Trump's name will never go on the building, and it will never be demolished.
14: Well, look, as we just heard from Anastasia, a member of your legal team said she witnessed a forklift ramming into building pillars. Now, here's why this is significant. The Trump administration has demolished the east wing of the White House and began building this huge ballroom, all while a legal battle was still underway. Ultimately, the Supreme Court did allow it to happen without addressing the underlying legality. So the question here is, Do you think that the administration is already trying to cause permanent changes or damage to the building? And do you have any confidence that you and other litigators addressing this can keep the Kennedy Center from facing a different fate than the White House, the East Wing, has already done?
18: I do think that the administration is contemplating demolition out of embarrassment and humiliation. First, because affixing Donald Trump's name destroyed the artist and audience base. And second, because the court won't let him keep his name on there, and he's saying the quiet part out loud. I am confident, unlike the East Wing, we had litigation in place. We had a judge assigned. We immediately went to the judge. We got an order. And before the demolition had substantially commenced, there has been some glancing damage that they started to do. We got that order. And the Kennedy Center will not meet the fate of the East Wing.
14: Do you have any more to tell us, though, about this, what your colleague witnessed about this forklift ramming into the building? Is there any more you can tell us about that?
18: Our wonderful co-counsel, we work on this case with the Washington Litigation Group, together with Democracy Defenders Action, and one of the lawyers from our wonderful co-counsel went down there because we wanted to know, is the Kennedy Center open or not? We'd been told by the government that it was a temporary fire drill. No, it was closed. And while our colleague was there, she saw a forklift ramming into some of the pillars that the seemingly massive construction fencing that was going up and other indicators suggested to us, wow, this demolition could be a reality. We better race to court. That was one of those nine motions, and we won.
14: And you're convinced that has stopped?
18: They will not demolish the Kennedy Center on our watch. It will never bear the name of Donald Trump either. I'm convinced of those two things. I do think that the shocking mismanagement and negligence of Donald Trump and his administration is doing damage, and we're going to keep litigating that.
14: That's Norm Eisen. He's a former White House ethics lawyer and co-founder of Democracy Defenders Action, which is suing the Trump administration over its effort to rename and renovate the Kennedy Center according to Mr. Trump's specifications. Mr. Eisen, thank you.
18: Thanks, Michelle.
19: The White House has withdrawn its nominee to lead the U.S. Immigration and Customs Enforcement less than 3 months after President Trump picked him. Here's NPR's Sergio Martinez Beltran.
20: Lance Scheuer's nomination came at a moment of change. He was a close ally of the new Homeland Security Secretary, Mark Wayne Mullen, but Scheuer had no experience in immigration enforcement. That's something critics brought up often. He does have a law enforcement background. Most recently, he served as a major at the Oklahoma Highway Patrol. It's unclear why the Trump administration is withdrawing his nomination. The White House did not respond to NPR's request for comments. Trump has described Scheuer as a, quote, patriot, and says he has decades of experience locking up the worst of the worst. The last time the Senate confirmed a director for ICE was during the Obama administration. This is the latest setback at the Department of Homeland Security, which has shed some of its top leadership this year. Secretary Mullen has tried to distance himself from controversies preceding him, like the aggressive, sometimes deadly, immigration enforcement operations in Chicago and Minneapolis. Under his watch, ICE arrests have reached a record monthly high, in part because of partnerships with local law enforcement. Sergio Martinez Beltran, NPR News, Austin, Texas.
19: This is NPR News.
0: Let's take a look at this morning's traffic. There is an accident for those heading westbound on the I-10. It's on the off left near the exit for Valencia Road. That's an accident on the I-10 westbound near the exit for Valencia Road. Traffic is quite slow elsewhere on Alvernon northbound between Valencia Road and Golf Links Road. And there's also quite slow traffic for those heading westbound on Broadway towards 4th Avenue. 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This week on Arizona Illustrated, from painting to mariachi, explore contemporary art in the Southwest. Meet Barbara Rogers, who has dedicated her life to creating paintings that explore paradise and destruction. Elsewhere, take a mariachi class with Pueblo High School's Senora Contreras and learn how repeat photography is being used to understand changing landscapes. That's on Arizona Illustrated, which airs Sunday at 6:30 p.m. on PBS 6. We'll be heading over to our September Pledge Drive studio shortly.
3: 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She died earlier this month at age 70. 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
22: 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I'm the videographer editor here at AZPM. I'm currently working on several editing projects, along with shooting multiple stories for Arizona Illustrated. One of the best things about working at AZPM is the team we have. I have the best team anyone can ask for. I enjoy working at AZPM because of the equipment we use. The equipment is just amazing. I like working at Arizona Public Media because of the clientele we have. We meet a lot of amazing artists, a lot of painters, a lot of talented people around Tucson. I'm proud to work in public media because of the storytelling we get to do. I get to share with the community what the amazing talent we have around Tucson.
23: Good morning, Tucson and the great and greater Southern Arizona. We're very excited to be here. Johnny and Danny, thank you for the lead-in to our fun fundraiser radio show here. I'm here with Paul and Beth and Lisbeth, and we're excited to be here to really share some time with you. Uh-oh, there is the bell of generosity where we get to thank so many of the people that have called in. So Paul, I know there's a lot going on. We have time to thank how many people?
24: So, Mitch, I think we can recognize two people right now.
23: Jeez, you're tough, but okay. We'll keep it at two. Well, first of all, I really want to thank a good friend of mine, the Regal John Hudak, who you should know, runs an outstanding job at Tucson Lifestyle. John, you're the best. Thank you again for your continued support. And is it only two? I can only say two. Okay. Then the other one I'll pick is the dashing James Brennan, from Lakeside. Thank you so much. And James is also another great sustaining member. We really do appreciate that. You know, speaking about Southern Arizona and so on, Paul, if you have a few minutes, could you kind of just talk about, you know, what is the breadth of where we reach out to and where just where all, in addition to Tucson, where all this money
24: sure.
23: is spent?
24: And if, you know, I think it is worth reminding most of us are based here in Tucson, but the coverage is very impressive across all of Southern Arizona. You can be in Globe, You can be in Sells. You can be in Nogales, Wilcox, Safford. You know, the coverage is very impressive. And everywhere you are in this region, you're enjoying great, great programs, whether it's the locally made programs like Arizona Illustrated and Spotlight, the Press Room, or the national programs that we also enjoy. So, you know, I do want to just hand over to Beth, because I know that she's aware of somebody who just called in from Douglas, which is another southern Arizona town that cover here in AZPM.
23: So, I do want to hear from Beth, but I just want to clarify something. You know, Elizabeth, you know, being in charge of the director of membership here, are we allowed to accept donations from all these other counties?
4: Of course.
23: We are. So yes. It's okay if they all step up and do their part. You're okay with that?
4: It's okay if they call and become a member and become part of our family and support the work that we do.
23: Wow. So, you know, share with us.
14: Yeah, we mentioned earlier that Tiffany called in, and she's from Douglas. So way to represent for Douglas, Tiffany. And I also want to mention that she made her donation at midnight.
4: Yes.
14: And she mentioned, made a comment on her donation that it was for the pledge drive. Mm-hmm. So, you know, you don't have to do it right this minute. Set a reminder, set an alarm, make an intention to call in, or you can also go to azpm.org/give. That's our online giving. 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
23: Do we accept credit cards?
14: We do accept lots of them. 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You can also do set up an EFT from your checking or banking mm-hmm. account. 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I'm a sustaining member, and I find that the easiest, and I don't ever have to worry about if my credit card number changes. So it's a really easy way to do it. And we want to remind folks that there's some great offers today, and one of them is for new and rejoining members. Caroline Blackburn has graciously offered to match up to $50,000, any new members or rejoining members. 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
23: I'll tell you what, it's almost too easy to give here, and it's so such a valuable way to share with your, you know, your valuable, you know, resources and do this. 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
24: Okay.
23: I appreciate your hesitation and your approval. 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
24: 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And by giving, you know that you are supporting the award-winning content that AZPM produces. 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
23: nominations.
24: That's great. That's incredible.
23: That really is. You know, Beth, you talked about us being a sustaining member. You know, every month I get my credit card bill. I'll be honest with you, I'm not always thrilled with what I see on there. Neither is my wife. However, the sustaining membership deductions that are made automatically every month, that is something I'm really proud of. Thank you all very, very much for all your wonderful support.
5: starts to be top of mind for many Americans right now.
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5: I'm Juana Summers. How some Nebraskans are thinking about affordability leading up to the midterms in a state with a key congressional race. That story on All Things Considered from NPR News.
0: That's All Things Considered, which is back from 4 p.m. today on NPR 89.1. 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
8: Adelita Grijalva represents Arizona's 7th Congressional District in the U.S. House. She's seeking election to a full term in Washington this November. If you want to hear her take on the battle over what immigration enforcement should really look like and how she intends to help the next Congress of the United States repair a reputation for public service, we'll ask those questions on the Press Room, starting now.

0: Hello, and welcome to the Press Room. I'm Tony Perkins. When Representative Adelita Grijalva was sworn in to Congress in the fall of 2025, she spoke about government accountability and promised to bring issues related to public schools, the environment, and the immigrant community to the forefront. She joins us in the studio now as she seeks election to what would be her first full term. Adelita Grijalva, thanks for joining us again on the Press Room.
1: Well, thanks for having me. It's an honor to be here.
0: Now, election results tend to turn on economic issues. And although the federal government claims the economy is doing fine, the reality for some Arizona families is quite different. If given the chance, what could the Congress do to make everyday life more affordable for citizens?
1: Well, I literally just came from an affordability forum, like a town hall with a nonprofit organization and our city of Tucson mayor, talking about what are the issues that we need support from. And so much of what the city of Tucson is doing, or Pima County is doing, any other local municipality, is doing that with federal funds. And so when you look at the cuts that are coming, that are proposed for the next budget year, $3.8 billion out of HUD, that's affordable housing, Section 8 housing, assistance with down payments for first-time home buyers. When that's gone, it leaves our local communities in a really significant bind. And when you look at, you know, the cost of everything, I mean, the average family in Southern Arizona is paying $3,300 more this year than they did last year when it comes to the basics. Like, what I believe is like a right. You know, you should be able to feed your family. You should be able to have a home and roof over your head. You should be able to, you know, to pay for your utility bills without going broke. You should be able to go to the doctor for and not worry about some of the other, you know, whether you're going to put food on the table or pay that doctor bill. Those are the things that our families are going through right now. I just went to put gas in my car, and it was $81. That not a lot of people can absorb that. And couple that with childcare costs, which are about almost $16,000 a year here in Southern Arizona. It's hard for people to make ends meet. So some of the inroads that we've done, like the 21st century housing bill that passed bipartisan, bicameral, and sat on Trump's desk for 10 days because he refused to sign it because it was a big yawn. And that was a quote. It passed. And while it doesn't go as far as I would like to see it go, at least we're helping some people. And that is a step in the right direction. But we can do more once we have more balance in Congress.
0: Let's take a look at one specific instance. Say, a trip to the grocery store. How much is that different now than it was when you won the special?
1: Well, I just know, I have three kids. I have three teenagers, and so they will eat us out of house and home if we let them. But, you know, two little bags of groceries easily cost $100. You get a pasta, a salad, a carb, and a protein, and maybe a drink or two or some fruit. And you're easily at $100. And so many people were kicked off food assistance and SNAP. We had 400,000 families that, you know, don't have access to healthcare anymore. Those are the costs, and those costs are real. When right now in Arizona, AC is not a luxury, it's a necessity. Too many people are like having heat-related illness, so you need to run that AC unit at an average cost of about $300 a month, or $300 a month, depending on the size. That gets very expensive and out of reach for a lot of families.
0: When we were talking about COVID-19, it seems like a lifetime ago now, and even the DOGE cuts seem to be so far in the past. What is the aspect of the Southern Arizona workforce that you can help to sort of regenerate the economy for those folks?
1: Well, the biggest issue for me is those DOGE cuts were federal jobs that were unilaterally didn't have any rhyme or reason. I think they looked at like the VA, for example, and said, oh, that's a big chunk of money. Let's go ahead and cut that. A lot of those people that worked at the VA are veterans. A lot of those federal jobs were veterans. So when I get frustrated at the hypocrisy sometimes, where we say, you know, we're all American and we believe in our people, and if you risk your life for this country, you deserve benefits. But it is literally the Republican Party that touts that the most and is quickest to make those cuts. So I feel like one of the things we can do is look at those DOGE cuts and reverse them. And if people say, well, where's that money going to come from? Well, right now, we are paying $1 billion a day in a war that was not authorized by Congress, in a military kind of maneuver that has never been fully called a war, but we're paying $1 billion a day. So if we can find the funds for that, we can find the funds to house people, get people health care, and bring down the costs of everyday groceries. And one of the bills that I co-sponsored was stopping price gouging, especially for those necessary items.
0: Mm-hmm. Now let's switch gears and talk about the environment. Last March, you helped launch a first ever congressional caucus focused on environmental justice. And your family, of course, carries a lot of weight when it comes to environmental mm-hmm. issues and conservation, protection of public lands in Arizona. In the current debate on data centers and their effect on the environment, where should they be built? And how can Arizona balance the benefit of technology and the economy with the facilities that they can bring to the state?
1: This is where federal guardrails are really going to be critical. I've talked to some of my colleagues across the aisle, and in their communities, the data centers that were built created their own source of energy that was off the grid, so it doesn't impact the cost for everyone else, but also had to create their own water purifying and water treatment in order to be able to show the minimal amount of water that's used. That's something that's happening in individual communities, not something that's happening across the board. And this is where I believe the federal government needs to put those guardrails in for data centers and AI. When we look at the impact here locally, I mean, look at Lake Mead and Lake Powell. People are talking about how low it is. Those are real life consequences to living in a desert and still putting up data centers. There are some communities where it's easier to do. Maybe they have more water, but I'm remembering very clearly our family's history with water contamination and, you know, the Sunnyside plume that both my mom and dad grew up in, and that literally I have cancers on both sides of my family, as I believe is a direct result of being poisoned for a decade. Those are the things that we have to safeguard for future generations and for the people that are living here. And AI has been built into nearly everything, every search engine, every app. It's part of a default process. And we have let this technology get ahead of any federal regulation to make sure that we're safeguarding our community members. And now we're doing backpedaling and trying to create programs and supports when the cat has sort of been out of the bag, so to speak.
0: Let me ask you a couple of questions about immigration. And that's been a contentious issue throughout your first year in office. Of course, mm-hmm. you conducted a visit to a detention facility, including personal mm-hmm. visits with Carla Toledo.
1: Yes.
0: Although her case was dismissed, but she was temporarily detained. What should immigration enforcement really look like?
1: Well, for Carla Toledo specifically, they dismissed it short term and then brought charges back again. So she has a court hearing coming up here shortly. I think that this immigration policy right now is built on cruelty, treating people inhumanely and not honoring what they have done for this country. I am the proud granddaughter of a bracero, a man who came to this country from Mexico to work and build a better life. And my nana and him raised a member of Congress, a nurse, and a social worker. All of them have higher degrees. That is the American dream. And when you're cutting off access and changing the rules for people, that's the problem. Right now, even if you have the money to pay an incredible amount of money to have your own private attorney, there is still no rhyme or reason for why people are getting picked up. And ICE detention has exploded. We have 60,000 people in ICE custody. We have 76 people who have died in ICE custody or shortly after leaving the detention facility. That has to be investigated. And when you look at the sweetheart deals that people, like CoreCivic, for example, the company that's running a lot of the detention facilities, has had, and look at, follow the money, where they have given money to Trump or given money to, Freedom 250, like they're to Trump's inauguration. I mean, there's connections there. And so I believe we need comprehensive immigration reform, period. We need to make sure that our DACA recipients have a pathway to citizenship. Those that have temporary protected status need to have a pathway to citizenship and protection. And we need to make it easier and not so expensive for people to go through a process. And we need to fully fund our immigration courts, our judges and attorneys. That's something we have to do. And I put in a bill, it's the Veterans Visa and Protection Act, to protect our veterans from being deported, because many of them have been deported, and also to protect sensitive locations. So our classrooms, our doctor's offices, our medical facilities, our churches, those are sensitive locations, and people should be able to go to those spaces without fear of being detained by ICE.
0: Mm-hmm. Case for some immigrants who are trying to keep their paperwork in compliance. You know, there needs to be some clarity apparently with what's going on, and there's a lot of confusion. Can anything be done in those cases?
1: Oh, absolutely. We need to set a standard and keep to it. Right now, it keeps changing. So before, having DACA like active status was a way for you to stay in this country, and now it's not. I mean, and that changes from day to day. When I've gone to the 5 different visits that I've had, oversight visits to detention facilities, I've talked to people who are like, I really, truly don't know why I'm here. A professor, I don't know why I'm here. I've not committed a crime. All of my paperwork was in order. And it is the scapegoating and targeting of our immigrant communities, and really anyone that does not is an other. And this administration has done a very good job of villainizing our immigrant communities, to the detriment, I believe, of every single one of our neighborhoods.
0: Let's turn to the ongoing construction at the border wall.
1: Yeah.
0: The Tono-Otham Nation recently faced off with DHS about wall construction. You've put yourself at the forefront of speaking on behalf of tribal sovereignty. So what should we do to maintain a safe and secure border?
1: We need to modernize our ports of entry. We have the technology. We don't have the staffing in order to make sure that we're expediting things safely through those spaces, or all of our ports of entry. We have the funding that was set aside, and then that was swept by this administration. And you know, where I am thinking of specifically in Quito, Baquito Springs, where there is a natural spring in the middle of the desert that is sacred to the Tono-Otham and other tribes. It's not establishing a singular wall. They're establishing a second border wall. It's almost like they have so much money, they don't know what to do with it, so they're doing this and causing an incredible amount of destruction in their wake, and things that are irreplaceable.
0: Mm-hmm. There's some news about public safety most recently in Tucson. There's been a couple of shootings that were major items in the news, 2 high-profile acts of gun violence. And there was a mass shooting in the heart of downtown, another shooting that is being investigated as a hate crime against the LGBTQ community. In both instances, Democrats have called for tighter gun legislation. So my question is this, you know, what are the chances, first of all, in the new Congress that we'll see anything happening?
1: You know, I have to be optimistic. We have 53 new members of Congress coming in with very diverse ideas of what gun reform looks like. We have to have common sense gun reform. I mean, that is a no-brainer. Our gun lobby cannot hold members of Congress hostage. And when we have members of Congress that are voting in favor of a gun lobby to the detriment of their communities, they have to be called out. And that's where we have to push back as communities to demand of our elected officials that they do common sense background checks, common sense like gun safety. At this point, the last number that I heard was that there are enough guns proliferating our communities as it stands that every individual could have 10 guns. So for my family of 5, that would be 50 guns that are allocated to our family. I don't We don't need that many guns. We don't need assault rifles accessible to anyone. I don't know any hunter that picks up an AK as their first gun of choice. So there are certain things that we have to do that fundamentally make sense. And we have to push those reforms through because our communities and our law enforcement are literally outgunned in some cases.
0: But in the ongoing argument about this, there are the people on the other side who say, we've already got enough laws about guns.
1: We're not enforcing them. People can't turn them in. We at the county tried to have like a, we'll buy back your gun or turn in your gun. We couldn't even collect them. So there, every community is trying to do their part and at every turn are being stopped by our federal government or our state governments.
0: Mm-hmm. All right. Let's switch gears to another case in Washington earlier this year. And you'll remember this. You addressed a Supreme Court ruling on Mahmoud versus Taylor. This was a case where the majority said parents can remove their kids from a diverse educational plan in the name of protecting religious liberty and freedom. Where should a parent's power lie in regard to this issue about how schools should teach their children?
1: Our public schools should abide by all, in all of the schools that in Tucson Unified, where I was a school board member for 20 years, a separation of church and state. What that is an ideological fight. You don't like me talking about like science in front of your child. So that they're calling that religious freedom. You don't like perhaps the fact that your child is exposed to children from throughout the community. Maybe you want to isolate them to only talk to people that are other like minds. Well, there are parochial schools to do that. And you can feel free to put your child in whatever educational environment that makes sense. But do not take my public tax dollars to fund your private school. Hmm. And that's where I am. And that's why I have such an, I'm opposed to ESA vouchers, any other voucher system, whether it be a state run or a federal. I'm opposed to those because those dollars belong in our public schools. And when you see what's happening as a result of the chronic underfunding in our schools, that's why we have closures. And the other concern that I have is when you have these private educational institutions that do not have to prove that they are successful, they don't have to take the same standardized tests that public schools do. And if you're going to compare apples to apples, then make sure that all of the rules apply to both.
0: Yeah. I watched that hearing and listened to you speak then. And even now, you mm-hmm. seem to be very, very strong about an opinion on this.
1: Yeah. Oh, no. I'm passionate about it because education is the pathway to success for everyone. And so those families that cannot afford to put their child in a private school, they shouldn't have to. They should have a quality education around the corner. And for my family and many other families from immigrant backgrounds, education was their pathway to a career. And I believe that this is a systemic attack on people that are living that are sort of at the lower socioeconomic status, and education is that next generation's opportunity to do better. That's what everyone wants. And I believe very strongly that this is the generation, unfortunately, where I'm looking at the opportunities that my children have and find that there are less opportunities for them than there were for me. And that's not the way our country should be run.
0: Mm-hmm. All right. Let's switch gears to healthcare. We've already talked about affordability in general. How can healthcare be made more affordable for Southern Arizonans?
1: So I signed on to Medicare for All, which is basically giving quality healthcare to everyone. You know, right now we have huge corporations that are not paying their fair share, and I would say a larger percentage of those companies that don't pay, their employees are on Medicaid or Medicare versus being funded by those corporations that are making money hand over fist. So there is an opportunity for the federal government to regulate and mandate that quality healthcare at an affordable price is a requirement of big corporations and make it easier for smaller corporations to be able and businesses to be able to offer healthcare. And that's where the ACA premiums are so important. But it's those cuts are, we've already seen some cuts to Medicaid. We're going to see more. And we're going to have you know, like 300,000 Arizonans are at risk of losing Medicaid in this in January because of the cuts that are still coming. The ACA premiums that are going to be cut that will impact families about $700 a month. I don't know a lot of people that can do that. And right now, one in five children in Arizona are at risk of not having their Medicaid insurance coverage.
0: All right. The Trump administration has spent the last 2 weeks attacking the system of mail-in ballots in the election. It's gone to the Supreme Court asking the justices to uphold restrictions, and the effect could be decreasing people's confidence in the system. Now, my question to you is, first of all, what impact do you think this is going to have immediately on the midterm elections?
1: Well, I believe Trump can see the writing on the wall, and while he mailed in his ballot from Florida, apparently it works for him, but not for us. So for thee, but not for, you know, for me, but not for thee kind of situation in from Florida. Apparently it works for him, but not for us. So for thee, but not for, you know, for me, but not for thee kind of situation. In this case, it is the executive orders and the pushback there that is very frightening to me, because

0: because we need to be able to show that we're not going to sit around and sort of hem and haw, that we have policies ready to go for to help our families.
1: In the debate over this, there's some people who are saying this almost already too late. Whenever the results come in November, there's going to be a substantial number of people who are not going to believe the truth.
0: Well, that's the case. Trump created that narrative when he said he lost an election. He won an election that he clearly lost and has continued to talk about the stealing of an election. That's undermining. And, you know, I believe very strongly that we have an amazing system here in Arizona, specifically Pima County, Maricopa County, where about 80% of voters vote early. And that is a convenience and a safety. And when I think about some of the other things that this administration might do to try to discourage people from voting, like having some sort of military presence or ICE presence at our voting centers, you know, I know locally we're going to push back on that. I know that our at the state level, we're going to push against that. But I'm going to encourage everyone I know to vote early and vote by mail and just make sure that your vote is counted.
1: All right. We've already talked, already heard about the long delay in getting your seat in Congress. That was
0: we broke a record. It's like in the history of Congress, 50 days is the record, and there's my face.
1: Now, once you were sworn in, and some will write about this, you wound up participating in what some people call the least productive Congress in U.S. history. A Gallup poll only showed that showed only 17% of Americans have trust or confidence in lawmakers to do their job. My question is, what can be done to change a system that seems consistently deadlocked?
0: Well, it is right now in this Congress that it's deadlocked because Trump is running the House of Representatives. Mike Johnson might be the speaker, but Trump is literally the puppet master. And so it is because of his day-to-day involvement, calling in members of Congress from his own party to into the Situation Room to try to influence their vote and push back on things like the release of the Epstein files. Once that is gone, and especially when we get into this next in January, where Trump will be a lame duck kind of president, I hope that we're able to show the American people that we are going to honor their vote and their confidence in us by doing something, because they are correct. This is the most partisan. Our hearings are attacking, you know, university presidents. I mean, those are the talking about tromping all over tribal sovereignty. Like when you talk to people, the average person believes in our public education, that we should have it. They believe in healthcare. They believe that we should have a better immigration policy. And we just have to bring forward policies that are that people are going to be able to see a change right away.
1: All right. U.S. Representative Adelita Grijalva, thanks for being with us. I know you got a busy schedule, but I appreciate you taking time to join us in the press room.
0: No, it's my pleasure. Thanks for having me. It was great.
1: And that'll do it for the press room this week. I'm Tony Perkins. Thanks for being with us. We'll see you next time.
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3: I'm Andrea Kennedy, and this is Hollywood at Home this week with your host, Victoria Lucas. Our feature film this week is To Have and Have Not, a 1944 romantic action drama. Howard Hawks directed this adaptation of a novel by Ernest Hemingway. Humphrey Bogart stars as the tough skipper of a Caribbean fishing boat during World War II, and Lauren Bacall, in her very first movie ever, is the even tougher young drifter who wastes no time in reeling him in. Now there's a solid supporting cast, including Walter Brennan,

0: as Bogart's loyal but alcoholic shipmate, as well as pianist-composer Hoagy Carmichael, who makes his acting debut here. Now, a lot of people remember this movie for the legendary love scenes between Bogart and Bacall. The chemistry between them was palpable.
1: They were sizzling, but there's a lot more to this film. It's got an exciting story, some great action sequences, and witty, highly charged dialogue.
0: You must mean the best exiting the room line ever.
1: You know how to whistle, don't you?
0: What I noticed is how different the dialogue was from other movie romance dialogue. They were using wordplay as foreplay. And the role itself was a bit of a departure for Bogart. How did he step away from the tough guy image he had at Warner Brothers?
1: Well, he had had enormous success with Casablanca the year before when he became more of a romantic leading man. And the studio hoped To Have and Have Not would cement his new image. But finding an actress who could hold her own against Bogart was a pretty tall order.
0: Fortunately, they found Betty Joan Persky from the Bronx. Or, more precisely, Howard Hawks' wife Slim found her.
1: Yes, and the decision raised more than a few eyebrows. Slim had seen the 18-year-old model named Betty Bacall on the cover of a fashion magazine and showed it to her husband. Just one look, and he quickly signed her to a contract. A year of voice and acting lessons followed, and Hawks convinced her to change Betty to Lauren. But the studio was worried about her total lack of experience, but finally agreed to roll the dice and cast her against one of their biggest stars. So I guess there is such a thing as overnight success, but only if you don't count the year of lessons.
0: I read this movie was the result of a bet. How did that happen?
1: Howard Hawks was on a fishing trip with his pal Hemingway, and he boasted that he could make a successful movie out of Hemingway's worst book.
0: That was a brave thing to say to a future Nobel Prize winner. How did he react?
1: There was a long pause, and then Hemingway growled, "What's my worst book?" Hawks didn't hesitate. To Have and Have Not. Another long pause, then Hemingway finally shrugged and said, "Okay, you got me, but I still bet you can't."
0: Our feature film this week is To Have and Have Not, and it airs Saturday night at 7 on PBS 6 with your host, Victoria Lucas. I'm Andrea Kennedy.
2: Artificial intelligence goes from sci-fi fear to real-life urgency. How this became the week that everyone started paying attention in Washington. From WAMU and NPR in Washington, this is 1A. I'm Todd Zwillick. Today on the Friday News Roundup, politicians across the board are getting spooked as tech titans sound the alarms. What can lawmakers actually do? Especially with a president who calls their fears a hoax. Meanwhile, President Trump just isn't getting his way this week. Court rulings against part of his immigration agenda. The Fed is raising rates despite his threats. And some very bad poll numbers for Republicans. We'll get to all of it. Plus, Mike Johnson sends the House home early again. And how did Donald Trump Jr. turn his beach wedding into a national security problem? The News Roundup after the headlines.
3: Live from NPR News, I'm Lakshmi Singh. President Trump is set to announce a new Medicaid drug pricing model nationwide to bring down prices. NPR's Emily Fang has a preview.
4: A White House official told NPR a new payment model for Medicaid to offer lower prices on prescription drugs will be rolled out across the 50 states, Puerto Rico, and the District of Columbia today. Just under a year ago, President Trump announced a deal with drug maker Pfizer to bring prescription drug prices down, in line with what most other wealthy countries pay for them. The White House later said 25 other drug companies signed on as well, and a discount drug website called TrumpRx was launched. But operationally, most of these companies offer only a tiny fraction of their medicines on TrumpRx, often at prices higher than what consumers would pay with insurance. And experts warn this new Medicaid drug pricing model could bring some prices down, but also raise medicine prices for others. Emily Fang, NPR News, The White House.
3: South Florida House Republican Maria Elvira Salazar is out with a campaign ad, publicly breaking with the president on immigration enforcement. Here's Catherine Welch.
5: The ad shows Salazar standing outside the White House talking directly to President Trump.
6: Be careful what your advisors are telling you about immigration policy. The same Hispanics who helped you get to the White House in 2024 feel betrayed today.
5: Her district in South Florida includes the Miami neighborhood of Little Havana. Mike Madrid is a Republican political consultant and a co-founder of the anti-Trump Lincoln Project.
7: You can take any policy position you want this party, but the one thing you cannot do is cross Donald Trump, and she's just done it.
5: He says the campaign ad is a sign of a rising tide against President Trump.
3: Early voting is underway in Virginia. The Commonwealth joins a handful of states where registered voters can cast a ballot in person ahead of Election Day, November 3rd. Newly unsealed court records show executives from OpenAI and Microsoft voicing concern about data collection practices. NPR's Bobby Allen reports documents are part of a copyright infringement lawsuit filed by the New York Times.
8: One Microsoft executive said chatbots engaged in, quote, an astonishing theft of unprecedented proportions. An OpenAI executive wrote that ChatGPT is, quote, creating systems that substitute for the labor of the people that define the culture of society. Microsoft and OpenAI fought to keep these records private, but a judge released them as part of a lawsuit the New York Times has been pursuing for years. The key question is, did ChatGPT become a powerful tool only after it copied millions of copyrighted work without payment or permission? OpenAI and Microsoft say its systems were protected by something known as fair use under copyright law. If the Times wins, a judge could order OpenAI to destroy all of its AI models. Bobby Allen, NPR News.
3: From Washington, this is NPR News.
9: From the AZPM Newsroom, I'm Gabe Stultz. A new federal immigration rule taking effect today could expand the types of public benefits taken into consideration when some immigrants apply for a green card. Sylvia Sanchez has more.
10: Under the new rule, immigration officials will have broader discretion to determine whether a green card applicant is likely to become a public charge, meaning primarily dependent on government assistance. That could include people receiving benefits such as SNAP and Medicaid. Phoenix immigration attorney Ray Ibarra says this rule raises many questions.
11: So if your children are receiving assistance with food at school, if your children are receiving health care subsidized by the state, can they now use these against you in determining whether or not you can become a permanent resident because you are a public charge? And they're going to be afraid to apply for and to use public benefits that their U.S. citizens and children are entitled to.
10: 22 states like New York, California, along with the District of Columbia, and several cities and counties are suing to block the rule. Silvia Sanchez, AZPM News.
9: Senators Ruben Gallego and Mark Kelly say Pima County has received a long-awaited reimbursement from FEMA for the county's role in assisting asylum seekers legally processed into the U.S. under the Biden administration. For years, Tucson was often the first stop for asylum seekers who'd been processed by Border Patrol and given dates to appear in immigration courts around the country. Pima County worked with a local aid group to provide meals, transportation aid, and other services. Both senators lobbied for the release of the funds in a letter to FEMA earlier this year. I'm Gabe Stultz, AZPM News.
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13: 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Later in the hour, we'll be heading over to the September Pledge Drive studio. For now, though, it's time for 1A.
2: I'm Todd Zwillick, and it's the 1A Friday News Roundup. You know, it takes a lot to get nearly all of America's most powerful people and everyday people from coast to coast talking about the same emergency.
14: We need to slow down. We need to make this technology carefully, and we need to make sure that our ability to understand it, our ability to control it, keeps up with the pace at which the technology is happening.
2: This week, the nation woke up to the potential danger of runaway tech. And if the people building artificial intelligence are to be believed, time is short. New warnings you heard there from Anthropic CEO Dario Amodei on CBS. AI is behaving in ways that their creators don't intend and can't control, and that we might be as little as 6 months or a year away from AI agents capable of acting on their own, taking over the internet and pursuing their own goals, not necessarily our goals. Pair all of that with still more reports of AI agents showing deception, a willingness to ignore human instructions, a propensity for hacking, and a lot more things that we don't want them to do. Now Congress is demanding action, but it seems at the moment it's out of its depth. A number of tech titans agree with Dario Amodei. AI is developing too fast and it needs to be slowed down. Not everyone agrees. Meta CEO Mark Zuckerberg says market forces will enforce safety. And the president of the United States calls all of this concern a hoax, just like he says climate change is a hoax. Well, today on the roundup, what's really driving the AI story this week, plus other top news, including findings on the staggering impact of the Iran war on the United States, the Fed's first rate hike in 3 years, and why a Russian oligarch close to Vladimir Putin paying for someone of Donald Trump Jr.'s wedding really, really matters for national security. In studio with me is Margaret Tolev. She's senior contributor for Axios and director of the Syracuse University Institute for Democracy, Journalism, and Citizenship. Hi, Margaret.
15: Hey, Todd.
2: Great to have you here. Arthur Delaney is here, senior reporter at HuffPost. Hi, Arthur.
16: Hi.
2: And on the line, Shelley Banjo, deputy editor-in-chief of Semaphore. Welcome back to the show, Shelley.
17: Thanks so much. Happy to be here.
2: Happy to have you. And as always, we want to hear from you this hour. You can email us your questions about the week's news, your comments as well, 1A@WAMU.org. All right, gang, emergency alarms from the tech industry on their own product. This goes beyond data centers and deepfakes. As we all know, we heard the warnings from Dario Amodei of Anthropic. He wrote an essay warning about AI capabilities this week, in addition to going on a lot of TV shows. Arthur, how is Washington reacting to these warnings and what seems to be a plea from the industry, please stop us?
16: I think it started with Bernie Sanders a few weeks ago saying we need an immediate pause on advanced AI development. And then news continued to reinforce that political statement. We had the warnings from the Anthropic researcher who quit. And then we had, this came on the heels of statements from OpenAI about their rogue agents and the Hugging Face attack, and an increasingly loud cry for help emanating from the people in charge of this technology. And Dario Amodei saying in his essay, despite all the progress, we still understand only a tiny fraction of what goes on inside these models. So, okay, people are taking this.
2: They don't know how they work.
16: Nobody does, not even the people making them. And so, fine, you're driving the economy. The massive capital expenditures, the data centers going up all the country depends on this. So we're going to take what you're saying at face value, and we're going to start making noise. This is lawmakers talking. They don't know what to do yet, but they're starting to kick some ideas around, and it's definitely driven by the warnings from the AI tech titans who are all supposed to trust, who are all leaning on holding up GDP.
2: Shelley Banjo, in addition to the Hugging Face hack we've talked about in detail on this show and is getting a lot of coverage, and rightfully so, across the landscape, OpenAI this week revealed 6 new incidents of its AI agents acting in concerning ways. What did they find?
17: Yeah, OpenAI was trying to start establishing a regular cadence of this so that it doesn't become like, oh, breaking news, something happened, or we found something out. And, you know, they were letting that story sort of run away with reporters and whatnot who were breaking the news. And so now they're saying, let's do this in a systematic way where we're releasing every time something happens, we release it to the public. You can't, you know, accuse us of hiding anything. So there's a series of things, you know, an agent inventing, you know, missing historical data without disclosing it, or exposing, you know, certain things without authorization, using message boards to pass files between different training samples. And so the details weren't really the issue. It was more all these things are happening, to Arthur's point, that we didn't, intend to happen and that are concerning and that we are going to try to fix. And so this is a way to sort of show that and reveal that in a systematic way.
2: And you talk about the unintended consequences of this tech. Here's Andrew Yang. Remember him. He's a tech entrepreneur. At one point, a Democratic presidential candidate, still goes on TV a lot, comments on economy and politics. And he went on CNBC to describe a conversation with the head of an AI lab that he didn't name. And here's what Andrew Yang had to say.
15: I met with the head of a lab yesterday who has this belief that the bots that got loose planted self-replicating code all over the internet. So what happens now is that OpenAI and Anthropic have to create synthetic internets to train their bots, which is going to take some time and money.
2: Margaret, what I think Andrew Yang is saying there is that the Hugging Face hack resulted in replication across the internet. And in other words, he seems to be suggesting that in this sense, the genie's already out of the bottle.
18: Yeah. What he's saying is this problem is much worse than anybody really understands or is acting like is true, which, raises the obvious question, like, is Congress going to do anything?
2: What power do they actually have here?
18: I mean, they can pass bills if they can get their act together and can agree to something in the House and the Senate. But I think the question is, will those bills do what they are promised to do? So there are a number going on right now, actually, and they're quite bipartisan in their reach. The easy ones on the data center front, we saw legislation passed this week, the Ratepayer Protection Act. It's supposed to make sure that data centers don't shift costs, the electric costs, to regular consumers. But it's largely voluntary. It's up to states. There are massive loopholes in it. So is that
2: like a messaging bill for the midterms because people don't like data centers?
18: Kind of a CYA political bill. On the real like generative AI front, though, I'm going to tell you about a few of them. There's maybe a half a dozen bills that either are out there now or are in the pipeline we're going to see soon. But I'm going to caveat all that by saying that House Speaker Mike Johnson has said, we can't rush this. And you've got lawmakers who are old and don't even know how to use AI, much less regulate it. But here's some of them. You've heard of the Frontier Act, or if you haven't, you will be. This is bipartisan. You've got lawmakers from California and Massachusetts and some other places kind of jumping in together. And it is looking at how to do audits and assessments. It would create an undersecretary of commerce for AI security. It would deal with risks around AI, and it would empower the Commerce Secretary to suspend AI development. The Kill Switch is another bill that you may have heard of. This is also bipartisan out of California and Texas and some other lawmakers.
2: Kill Switch so that you have the ability to turn it off if AIs escape. A lot of experts say that's not realistic.
18: But in theory, if it worked the way it was supposed to, it would require the companies themselves to build in a system that allowed the killing of it.
2: Well, all of this requires presidential leadership. Here's what President Trump has to say about the alarm bells from the industry on the safety of the AI they're building.
19: I'm telling you it's all a hoax.
2: I'm telling you it's all a hoax, says the president. Cecil says this, note that AI companies are ratcheting up stories of their power and tamping down expectations right ahead of their IPOs. These scary stories have been carefully timed. Arthur, Cecil's not alone in that suspicion. Other people are warning of what's called regulatory capture, that these big companies are now crying for regulation because it will solidify their place in the market as leaders. What about that?
16: I think that's a fair gripe. There are, one of the things they want, for example, is an antitrust exemption so that they could be free to coordinate among themselves the biggest AI companies. And typically that's an illegal thing for companies to do. I believe you can set the most hysterical doomsday scenarios aside and also look past the possibility that they're just bragging and take the theoretical threat seriously. And that is what lawmakers are doing. That is where Bernie Sanders wound up, and I think he's pulling a lot of people along with him. Congress has tons of power to take over here. They won't. Arguably, the federal law already provides the administration tons of power to take legal action against these companies, but they won't. And Trump won't because, like I was saying earlier, this makes the stock market go up. And there's lots of bad economic stuff happening. And this is a good thing for Trump. And that, I think, explains why he's very against doing anything to stop it.
20: Shelley Banjo, we're going to go to a break in a moment, but it strikes me that two things can be very true at the same time. It can be the case that tech titans want regulatory capture. They want regulations now while they're the leaders, while also being true that their product is out of control and potentially very dangerous. It's not either or, it could be both.
17: I think that's exactly right. There's a real business case to be made for all this, and we can get into that a little bit later. But I think Arthur is right there.
20: Yeah, Arthur, a little bit more about where this goes without presidential leadership. Donald Trump and his tech advisors, David Sachs, they've said not interested right now.
16: That's right. And it's going to wind up unhelpful in the midterm election, potentially, if we stay the course that we're currently on.
20: We got this message from Tim, who says, step one in regulating AI, stop building data centers. State and local officials can refuse to issue permits, waivers, variances, and other authorizations until we truly know how to contain AI. We've covered data centers and the fight over data centers in detail here on 1A. 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Margaret Tolliv is here, Arthur Delaney and Shelley Banjo. Much more on the roundup. I'm Todd Zwillick. This is 1A.
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23: Good morning, everybody. I'm Rob Getlin. I'm a board member at the Osher Lifelong Learning Institute, OLLI, as well as a CAB member here at AZPM. And we are starting the pledge drive this morning in the 9 o'clock hour with a couple of friends that have joined us to all talk about AZPM and why your participation is so important. With me this morning, I have Cody Cassidy from TCI Wealth Advisors, and he also is a newly minted CAP member and will be going to his first board meeting next week, as well as Thatcher Warkes, who's a reporter here at AZPM, and he's probably going to give us some scoop on what's coming up in the future. And of course, behind the controls, the ever-present, always participating, Elizabeth Cañas, the Director of Membership. Good morning, everybody.
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0: So we are here on our September Radio Pledge Drive. 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And if you text donate, you will receive a link to our giving page. So that way you can, if you don't want to talk to a person, you can just go to that website. We take Visa, MasterCard, all types of credit and debit cards or bank account EFT. Also, you can call and make a pledge. And if you prefer to send the check by mail, you can do that. Or you can send your gift through your IRA or your DAF. And if you do that, your gift will count towards the different matching challenges that we have today.
23: Yes, we have a number of matching challenges. We have a daily match today of $10,000 through a generous donor to AZPM. And we also have our $50,000 challenge through the generous generosity of Carolyn Blackburn. And that's for people who have lapsed their membership mm-hmm. and come back, and also have our brand new members. And now that we're reaching all the way out in Arizona because of our new repeater out in Safford, and we've got people all the way out as far as Wilcox, probably almost to the border, we're hoping they'll step up and generously donate, as well as our friends in Southern Arizona, down by the border and all the way up as far as almost Phoenix.
1: And we've got people who support everywhere. Dave Domlin pledged. He's from Telluride, Colorado. So we just wanted to shout out to Dave. Thank you for your generosity. And just to point out, too, that you don't have to be from Southern Arizona to support
23: exactly.
1: the station. We have a lot of people all over the world who come here, especially in the wintertime.
23: And you can hear somebody from Ireland who's speaking in between all these pledges and everything. So, yes, so we attract an international crowd.
0: That's right. And thanks to the support of our community, our Southern Arizona community, is that AZPM continues to stay here strong, making this community a better place to live in. And regarding that, we want to talk about the many, many wonderful programs that are possible thanks to this amazing support. And part of that, we have Thatcher here. Thatcher is a reporter and journalist here at AZPM. And I would love to ask you, Thatcher, to talk a little bit about the work that you're doing.
4: Yeah, I think as a culture reporter, my work never stops. You know, Tucson is full of culture. Every day there's something new. Most recently, I've been working on, I just was actually able to go to the new Arizona State Schools for the Deaf and Blind campus. This is the one that was relocated to Oro Valley after having to leave, choosing to leave their campus on Speedway, and they'd been there for over 100 years. So this new campus, I think, was a great experience to see all of these classrooms, but yet to hear what the students had to say and their perspectives. One student said their commute was 45 minutes and they'd
0: That's
4: never
0: right.
4: even been to Oro Valley.
0: Yeah.
4: So that was a great perspective, especially coming into Deaf Awareness Month and Deaf Awareness Week at the end of September here.
23: Thatcher, I bet you are overwhelmed with the fact that we just recently got 20 Emmys.
4: Yes, I was at the watch party.
23: That's wonderful. It's quite an accomplishment for AZPM to have gotten 20 Emmys.
4: Yeah, and I think additionally to that, right now, it's kind of for the very first time, the reporters are responsible for about every 6 weeks, we have a rotation where one of the reporters is the director producer for an Arizona Illustrated piece. So recently, there's been maybe a bit more investigative, closer look into deeper stories that just go beyond arts and culture for Arizona Illustrated. And so seeing my colleague, Laura Holansky, another reporter, get 3 Emmy noms, it really does make me feel, you know, prideful, because I want to do that in the future and produce and direct really great documentaries for Arizona Illustrated.
23: That's great. It's it's such a source of pride. And if you come down to the Baker Center and you go up onto the second floor, there's just this massive wall of Emmy after Emmy after Emmy after Emmy and other awards that we've received. It's something to be very proud of and something that the community out in this area should be proud of, that we have such award-winning journalists and that we thoroughly investigate stories and bring that to the airwaves and on television. I was just listening to the press room before I came on, and you know, Steve just does an incredible job with that, and it's just such a great environment to work in here and to be involved with. So
1: I think it's important to protect that too, right?
23: Of course.
1: To acknowledge it, you know, Arizona Public Media and NPR and the television and the radio, is it's important here in Arizona.
23: And how could you do that? How could you protect it?
1: Essentially, today is what we're doing. So we're supporting and pledging our dollars, right? We're investing in the excellence that's already here. And the way to do that is azpm.org/give. 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So lots of ways to do it. And it's just a really easy way to invest not only in the community, but the high-level professionals that are actually delivering that to us.
23: Yes. And then you think about all the other shows that we have over the weekend and during the day. The 1A, all the fabulous shows on Saturday, they all cost money. 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So if you really want to see this kind of productions and programming continue, we need your assistance. 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
20: It's the Roundup here on 1A. I'm Todd Zwillick. Welcome back. Our guest this week, Margaret Tolev, director of the Syracuse University Institute for Democracy, Journalism, and Citizenship, and senior contributor for Axios, Arthur Delaney, senior reporter at HuffPost, and Shelley Banjo, deputy editor-in-chief at Semaphore. All right, I don't have to tell this gang that the election is coming. I don't have to tell you that prices are high. And a new report from the Congressional Budget Office, the CBO, out this week, says the main reason for relentless inflation is the war in Iran. The CBO says the conflict is to blame for 40% of inflation during the second quarter of this year. It also estimates that inflation will continue to rise into next year. Of course, the war's most direct price shock is gas. Shelley Banjo, it's up 45% since the start of the war. But now we have to talk about diesel because it powers the farm equipment, millions of big rigs on the highways, and a lot more, up 66%, over $6 a gallon, $6.50 a gallon nationally. Shelley Banjo, the internet is rife with truckers posting the gas tanks when they're filling up their tanks for at sometimes more than $1,000. What does this latest report tell us about the state of the economy and what matters to consumers now?
17: Yeah, I mean, the diesel fuel prices, you know, hitting record highs, becoming this major shockwave, but it's really just an underlying issue about prices writ large. I mean, if the CBO is correct and the war was responsible or is responsible for more than one third of the increase in inflation this year, it sort of shines that light right back to the Trump administration, which has spent all week sort of moaning about the Fed rate hike decision, saying, you know, why are you raising rates? Well, they're raising rates because inflation is high. Why is inflation high? Well, the war is responsible for that increase in inflation, or at least a big part of it. And so, you know, everything is really tied together. I mean, that's what these economic forces are, and people are feeling it. They're feeling it at the pump. They're feeling it, and in the grocery store, they're feeling it everywhere. And you're leading up to a midterm election where the prices feel too high for people, and they want someone to do something about it.
20: We're going to talk more about the war in Iran and how lawmakers are responding, how they're covering their own backs, or CYA, as Margaret Tolliff says, as the midterms approach. A does not mean back, by the way, in case you were wondering, in that formulation. But inflation, look, Shelley Banjo mentioned it. Inflation always gets the attention of the Federal Reserve. This week, the Fed raised interest rates for the first time in 3 years, pushing up that benchmark rate a quarter point to 3.9% on Wednesday.
3: Plain fact is that inflation is too high and has been for too long. This summer's inflation readings do not tell me that underlying trends have meaningfully improved.
20: That's the brand new Fed chair, Kevin Warsh, talking to reporters on Wednesday. Margaret Tolliff, one thing is for sure, a rate hike was the opposite of what Donald Trump wanted, indeed demanded, of this new Fed chair. He spent years attacking the Fed and its previous chairman, even threatening to prosecute Jerome Powell if he didn't lower rates. How has Trump responded to this announcement this time?
18: It's really interesting. He's furious with the Fed. He's going after the Fed as a body, accusing them of acting politically, basically trying to do him in or trying to help Democrats or being politicized. And he is going out on social media saying interest rates in the U.S. should be 1% or less, and the U.S. has the best credit in the world and all this stuff. But he has actually worked very hard to exempt Kevin Warsh, his handpicked Fed chair, for the blame from this, and even went so far as to assert that he reached out to Warsh beforehand and said, you might as well just vote with the rest of your board because it's not going to make any difference, which is interesting because the White House had spent days insisting that, you know, the president wasn't trying to put his thumb on the scale and Kevin Warsh could act independently. So there's a lot of mixed signals going on here, but the president is like, he's furious about this because in the near term, and I don't just mean between now and the midterms, probably for the next year, this is going to feel bad for Americans. It's going to mean that borrowing costs are higher. It's going to mean that mortgage rates, which are already like at 7%, are going to be worse, not better, that homes aren't going to sell, that homes aren't going to be built, that it will just like depress the
20: credit card interest.
18: All of it. Absolutely, credit card interest. And so, but the Fed's thinking, including Warsh, is that this is needed so that inflation doesn't keep spiraling out of control. The Fed is trying to bring it back towards a 2% inflationary growth target and says, we can't do it unless we raise interest rates.
16: Arthur? I mean, it's the Fed's entire job is to do this and then also try to not do it so much that unemployment goes up. But if you listened to Kevin Warsh carefully during the confirmation process and before, he always criticized where rates were. And he said there could be room to lower rates if the Fed can reduce the size of its balance sheet, which was measures taken after the financial crisis. He never said he would lower rates, but Trump talked himself into believing that that is what Kevin Warsh was telling him. And it's embarrassing now that that's not what's happening. And I think that's the reason the president is blaming the rest of the Federal Reserve Board and not the guy he just picked. But this was an entirely predictable outcome.
20: I will submit also that Kevin Warsh is the son-in-law of one of Trump's close buddies. That might have some. They have a personal relationship.
16: I think Trump will get tired of Kevin Warsh pretty soon. He's on a short leash. Anyone who agrees to be appointed by Donald Trump to something runs a strong risk of becoming one of Donald Trump's enemies.
20: All right, more consequences of the war in Iran. They are manifold. On Monday, the Defense Department's lead inspector general released a report revealing that Iranian strikes have damaged hundreds of buildings or American strikes in Iran. And Iranian strikes on American bases have damaged hundreds of buildings, structures at U.S. bases across the Middle East. More than 50,000 service members have been deployed to support the war. 18 have died. 824 have been wounded, according to the Department of Defense's numbers that we know about. There's a lot more in the pages of this report, Arthur. What else stood out for you?
16: I think we were familiar with the dwindling munitions, the damage to bases, the injuries and fatalities. What struck me the most about this was that it said there's a mission statement for Operation Epic Fury that's classified. So we don't even know what's the mission here. And then in response to that revelation, the Department of Defense told the Inspector General, well, we're always refining what the mission is. So the objective here, they won't tell us. And
20: the mission statement that informs the public and the world about why the United States went to war in Iran is classified.
16: That's right. They have, of course, Secretary Hegseth and Donald Trump have all said what they're trying to do, stop Iran from getting a nuclear weapon, degrade their missiles. But there's also an objective of this mission that's classified. And they said when they were confronted with the fact that this would be in the report, they said, well, we're also always changing it.
20: We got this email from Alexis who says, can you please talk about Representative Thomas Massie's impeachment attempt of Defense Secretary Pete Hegseth, his motivations and potential impact after the recess? Why, yes, Alexis, we can talk about that. Let's go. The administration's biggest cheerleader for the war, aside from the president himself, is the Defense Secretary, Pete Hegseth. He's faced louder and louder calls for accountability, even his resignation from Democrats and more than a few Republicans in Congress. And Hegseth was about to face an impeachment vote on the floor of the House this week. That is until Speaker Mike Johnson cut the work period short, sent the House home again until after the midterm elections, and Republican Representative Thomas Massie was behind that push for impeachment.
6: We are the majority. We may only be the majority for 6 more weeks. Why would we be canceling days when the country is burning, the inflation is rampant, there are things we could do here? Why would we cancel our own majority? I can't figure that out. But I did figure out why we canceled tomorrow. Tomorrow would be the vote on impeaching Secretary of Defense Peter Brian Hegseth.
20: Peter Brian Hegseth. Shelley, I don't know your middle name, Banjo. Massie also said that Congress was cut short to avoid another vote on his Epstein Files legislation. But what about this? Why did Mike Johnson send the House home early? And I guess the important corollary is, did Massie have the votes to impeach the Secretary of Defense?
17: Yeah, I mean, he claims to have them, or at least wanting to force the issue. You know, he wants to hold people account, make them vote in public in the weeks before the election, and hold and see, you know, take a tally who in Congress is for this war and who is not in the weeks that clearly matter. Johnson said, I don't really want to do that. I mean, to his credit, he called it a publicity stunt, which it is. He said it's not going to pass. You know, these things, it's not going to happen. In reality, it's a waste of time when members could be out in their districts campaigning and governing and whatnot. All those things can be true, but also it evades this. It evades really this holding folks to the to account. And Massie, you know, filed this as a privileged measure, you know, saying I'm going to use my privilege to force this vote so that we can, you know, see what other members think and feel and vote their conscience there. And he brings up a very good point. You know, this is a few remaining days left where, you know, they could be in the majority. They didn't lose the election. They have this sort of moment right now. So why are you sending them home instead of governing in D.C.?
20: Meanwhile, there are more signals that Republicans think the Iran war, Pete Hegseth's war and Donald Trump's war, could be a drag on them in the midterms. Another vote in the House to force an end to the war this week. This is the third time this has passed. We've talked about this story before, but this time, 7 House Republicans voted to join Democrats in ending Donald Trump's war. Now, Margaret, this is mostly a symbolic vote. It doesn't actually bring the troops home. But how significant is this political pressure for the Trump administration? What does it say about how Republicans are viewing this war and their own prospects?
18: Yeah, I mean, it's pressure on the Trump administration because it's a gain, it's a growing momentum. But what it really signals is, look at some of these Republicans. A couple of them are leaving office. We mentioned Thomas Massie, Nancy Mace is another. But there are also lawmakers who are running for re-election, and including several from the state of Iowa, which we have long thought of as a red state. It has been a red state for a long time. Now you're looking at, you know, Senate and frontline races that are, and governors, like races in Iowa, they're way too close for comfort for the Republican Party. And so this, like, block now of seven reflects real Republican, both personally being over it and understanding that a lot of their constituents really do not want this and that they need to take this stance to preserve themselves in the midterms.
20: Arthur.
16: Well, people know this is what's pushing up prices. It's really simple. It's probably was an obvious outcome of the war that whose objective can't be explained. And so it's awful politics for Donald Trump, who got elected mainly on affordability.
20: And there are Republicans in the House, apparently, who are happy to have the opportunity to vote against him a couple of weeks before the election. They probably like that.
16: Of course, that's useful for those ones. I think for a lot of others, they would rather not be in that position because they've got voters at home who don't like that and they don't want to make Trump himself mad at them.
20: That's Arthur Delaney, senior reporter at HuffPost, Margaret Tollev from Axios is here, and Shelley Banjo of Semaphore. I'm Todd Zwillick. You're listening to 1A. Well, we've talked about the war, we've talked about inflation and AI and how they could all impact the midterms. Let's talk about news on the election itself, the ballots, the rule of law. President Trump has made mail-in voting a major part of his campaign to sow doubt in the process of voting in this country. But on Monday, the Supreme Court blocked his executive order to change how mail-in ballots are sent to voters all across the country. Trump went after the Supreme Court, who ruled against the order on social media, saying they were, quote, not the people I interviewed. Arthur, that was a rather telling thing for the president to say. But what does all this mean for mail-in voting in the midterms? What can voters expect now from the voting process?
16: Well, it should be normal. You should not have any disruption to your regular mail-in ballot casting process like you did in the last election. It's that simple. That doesn't mean it's the end of the Trump administration's broader effort to mess with the midterm elections. This is clearly like a major ongoing project over there, but the mail-in ballot part is over. The Supreme Court said no, and we actually do have a pattern of the Trump administration abiding Supreme Court rulings.
20: Well, that leads us to another facet of the president's attempts to seize control of voting and to undermine confidence in the results. On Tuesday, the Attorney General, Todd Blanche, told reporters to stand by for what he called a big announcement from Ryan Raybould, who's the U.S. Attorney for the Northern District of Texas, about non-citizen voting.
7: Over the past week, six defendants by my office were indicted and another charged by criminal complaint. Arrests have already been executed. As of this morning, we got the last individual.
20: The big announcement, Margaret Tollev, six individuals, says the U.S. attorney. What is the administration trying to do here?
18: To amp up the idea that there are rampant problems with non-citizens voting, to give a predicate for efforts to make it harder for people that the administration doesn't want to turn out to vote, and also to create a predicate down the line for folks like the Postal Service to get involved, and also to legitimize, in his base's eyes, what's all of what he's trying to do overall, and also to create chaos and confusion so that people don't trust in election results if they're not the election results that he would like. It's a multi-pronged effort.
20: We've been following that effort and covering that effort in detail here on 1A, especially on Mondays on If You Can Keep It, and we will continue to do so, the president's ongoing campaign to undermine the midterms in this country. One more thing before we go to a break that I want to make sure we cover. Bad polling numbers this week for the president and Republicans. One new poll from New York Times, Siena University. Democrats hold a 9-point advantage over Republicans on the generic ballot. A big reason why, according to the poll, Arthur mentioned it, the public has lost trust in the president's handling of the economy. But then there's this, even some Republican lawmakers are looking at Trump's numbers and getting very worried. I want you to listen to Florida House Representative Maria Elvira Salazar in her latest ad. Keep in mind, this is Florida.
8: Mr. President, some of your immigration enforcement efforts have gone too far. In July, 50% of the 50,000 people that were detained had no criminal record. Be careful what your advisors are telling you about immigration policy. The same Hispanics who helped you get to the White House in 2024 feel betrayed today.
20: Arthur Delaney, why would a Republican in a red district, in a red state, who voted for massive increases in ICE funding, say all that in an ad?
16: Well, part of it in Florida is they're deporting Cubans and Venezuelans who supported the president, did not expect to be the targets of his deportation regime. But this is happening in other places starting now. There's also an ad by another Republican who's touting her work with Democrats, reaching across the aisle. These are, in recent years, unheard of statements from a Republican running for Congress. And it just shows you how bad the polls are looking.
20: What can we surmise from what Maria Salazar might be seeing in her own district about why she would cut an ad like that?
16: Well, something that is not obvious to those looking in. It's bad polling from within her campaign, I suspect, because that's a red district. That's a likelier lean red district.
20: In a red state on Donald Trump's signature issue, a remarkable ad from a Republican lawmaker. We'll stick with it. Margaret Tolliv is here, Arthur Delaney, and Shelley Banjo from Semaphore. Stick with us. We'll be back in a couple of minutes, including your news quiz for the week. You never want to miss it. I'm Todd Zwillick. It's 1A.

0: attacks between the Houthis and Saudi Arabia intensify and a key shipping route is compromised, what's that doing to the global economy? On the next International Friday News Roundup, the latest from the Mideast, plus Trump approves a $2.8 billion arms sale to Israel, and the EU and Canada get cozier. That's next hour on 1A.
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2: 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I'm really proud to be part of that connection.
3: Thanks so much, Gracie, and welcome to AZPM. She's a recent employee who's joined us, and that's very exciting to have new people join us. Today, we are on Pledge Drive. I'm Rob Getlin. I'm a board member of OLLI, the Osher Lifelong Learning Institute, and also a member of the Community Advisory Board here at AZPM. And I'm joined with a bunch of friends who are going to help us get through this pledge drive and convince you to open up your wallets and join us, or even if you join us and want to make an extra contribution, that would be wonderful. Cody Cassidy is here from TCI Wealth Advisors. He's also a newly minted CAB member, which is terrific. And I have Thatcher Warwick Hess, a reporter, who was talking a little while ago about some of the things that are coming up. And, of course, Lisbeth Cañez, who is just the captain at the... of the AZPM fundraising. So welcome, everybody.
4: Thank you. Good morning.
3: So let's talk a little bit about some of the things that are coming up. We have that movie on Tuesday, the Orozco movie, which should be really very interesting.
4: Oh, the screening.
3: The screening, yes.
4: Yes. So we invite you. We are all about community connection, and part of that is the many different events that we have here in Tucson, all over Tucson, but mainly now in the Paul and Alice Baker Center for Public Media. We do a lot of events here and a lot of screenings, and one of them is the Orozco that is happening next week. We invite you to go to our website, to our events page, and find out more about what's happening here.
3: You're on that website,
4: yes,
3: you can just go over it and click on that button that says donate.
4: That's right.
3: Yes.
4: Or you can explore about the Patty Hinnich event that will happen on October 15th. Patty will be here. If you don't know who Patty is, she is a PBS chef. We have her show, her cooking show, in the mornings on PBS 6 Plus. It's around 8 a.m. And she explores Mexico. She goes to different areas in Mexico, learns about the culture, the cooking, and then she goes back to her kitchen and she tries to replicate those amazing recipes. She also is a book author. She has a cooking book coming up soon. So if you go to our events page, you'll see more about the screening that we'll have on October 15th. Patty will be here. She'll stay for the screening, and then we'll have a Q&A. We're going to interview her, and then she'll stay to say hi to all of you who attend that event. Isn't that wonderful? The screening, and then we'll have a Q&A. We're going to interview her, and then she'll stay to say hi to all of you who attend that event. Isn't that wonderful?
3: And for $100,
4: yes,
3: a one-time credit debit card

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1: That should be. That should be.
2: 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It's all over the place, and it's about the local community, but you can also see where your dollars are going. So just the new facility here is beautiful. The work that everyone's doing is world class. Mm-hmm. And so it's this thing where you donate, and it's not just a donation, it's an investment. And that's so cool because you can see exactly how it's going to work. And I just think that's the coolest thing you can ask for.
0: It is. 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And this building was 100% donor funded.
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2: And if you give now, your dollars will be doubled, actually. 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
0: yes,
2: who kind of threw that challenge down at us. 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
1: 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You also get a copy of Tucson Lifestyle Magazine. If you're new to Tucson, it's one of the best ways to find out what's going on around town. And they talk about restaurants and things like that. And Thatcher's going to tell us all about that in the remaining time that we have here.
3: Well, yeah. I mean, I think, you know, my job as a culture reporter is dealing a lot with, you know, events that are happening around town and how it impacts culture. I think one thing that's really great, we're working on a new weekend podcast. So this is a wrap-up of all of the weekly news that we put together. And Sunday mornings, you know, you get your cup of coffee, you want to maybe listen to some of the news that you missed over the last week. That's what we do. We wrap up, me and a morning anchor, Gabe Schultz, we wrap up what we feel like are the strongest stories of that week. And me as a reporter, some of my stories will be there as well. But that's one of the kind of newer things that I'm very excited about.
1: And what time is that going to be on?
3: That'll be on, I believe, Sunday mornings. We're still trying to work it out, and it'll start next week.
1: Okay.
3: So this is kind of we're doing a pilot test right
0: that's
3: now.
0: That's so exciting.
1: Yeah, that's wonderful. Congratulations.
2: And really quick, I know we got to go. So I want to thank really quickly Lauren Connell from Nogales, so
1: excellent.
2: Southern Arizona Reach there, Cynthia Asbell Rabbit from Tucson, and Rachel Baumdicker from Tucson as well. 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
1: And if it wasn't for people like you and all of our other generous donors, we wouldn't be here. 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
1: Canada and the EU get cozy. Saudi Arabia and Yemen's Houthis go back to war. What does all of it mean for global economies? From WAMU and NPR in Washington, this is 1A. I'm Todd Zwillick. Today on the International News Roundup, a new UN report on the civilian toll from the Iran war and possible war crimes committed by the U.S. in that school attack in Manab. We'll get the latest. And another key shipping route is compromised. Houthis advance on the Red Sea coast and take Saudi territory, and tens of thousands of Yemenis flee. Another theater of that war cracks wide open. Plus, Canada, an associate member of the EU, how Donald Trump's trade war is making America's friends look elsewhere. Our guests are here to answer your questions, 1A at WAMU.org.
2: Live from NPR News, I'm Lakshmi Singh. NPR has acquired an internal Department of Homeland Security email that raises new questions about the Trump administration's election plans. NPR's Miles Parks reports the email is heavily redacted, but it contains a list of election jurisdictions that offer ballot materials in different languages.
3: The email shows an exchange among DHS personnel, including the department's point person, on rooting out voter fraud. Attached to the email is a list of counties and states that offer election materials and ballots in non-English languages. It was shared alongside a Justice Department checklist outlining requirements for prosecution of voting crimes. Nothing in the document alludes to enforcement activity at the locations mentioned, and it's against federal law for armed federal agents to be at the polls. But its release comes at a time when Democrats are worried about the Trump administration's plans. Two different coalitions of civil rights groups have filed suit to stop DHS from deploying agents to the polls, something that DHS Secretary Mark Wayne Mullen didn't rule out earlier this month. Miles Parks, NPR News, Washington.
2: Early voting is underway in Virginia. The Commonwealth joins a handful of states where registered voters can cast a ballot in person ahead of Election Day, November 3rd. Voters will decide the outcome of Senate and U.S. House races in Virginia as they and voters nationwide determine the overall makeup of the next Congress. Three constitutional amendments are also on the ballot in Virginia. They address reproductive rights, same-sex marriage, and restoration of voting rights for convicted felons who've served their time. Members of NATO are sounding the alarm about escalating threats from Russia. The president of France told reporters today that the Russian government had allegedly intensified hybrid threats against his country. President Emmanuel Macron says he is ordering the government to increase protections of France's defense sites and critical infrastructure. In Poland, Prime Minister Donald Tusk is also warning of a Russian strike on countries that support Ukraine. Here's Esme Nicholson.
4: Addressing Polish lawmakers on Thursday, Tusk said Russia intends to fire drones or missiles into NATO territory and then claim they are accidental in order to test NATO resolve. Tusk said he'd received intelligence from NATO, Ukraine and US agencies, but did not specify which ones he was citing. He stressed that there is nothing to suggest an invasion, but signaled that Poland is about to face a real test of its commitment to Ukraine. Tusk appealed for unity within Poland and NATO to guarantee a resolute response to any attacks. He also underscored Poland's own commitment to the alliance's defense. For NPR News, I'm Esme Nicholson in Berlin.
2: The Oracle of Omaha is handing over the reins. Warren Buffett has stepped down as chairman of Berkshire Hathaway for the first time since 1970. However, Buffett is still expected to remain involved as chairman emeritus. This is NPR News. A federal judge in California sentenced a former Syrian official to 60 years in prison. NPR's Ryan Lucas reports.
5: Samir Usman al-Sheikh was a high-ranking official in the government of former Syrian dictator Bashar al-Assad. From 2005 to 2008, al-Sheikh was in charge of a notorious prison near Syria's capital, Damascus. At trial in March, the jury heard evidence that al-Sheikh ordered and took part in the torture of prisoners at the facility, including beatings with fists and cables. Evidence also indicated that inmates were hung from the ceiling by their wrists for long periods of time. Al-Sheikh, who is now 74 years old, was also convicted of lying about his role in the torture at the prison when he applied for a visa to come to the United States in 2020. Ryan Lucas, NPR News, Washington.
2: 2.6% fewer home projects broke ground in August from the month before. More on this from NPR's Stephen Basaha.
6: Why is construction slowing down? Let's count the reasons. Mortgage rates at almost 7% lowers the demand for new homes. High borrowing costs makes it harder to finance home construction. Tariffs are raising material costs, and high diesel prices makes transporting those materials more expensive.
7: It's really a snowball effect.
6: That's Selma Hepp, chief economist at Cotality.
7: It's a lot of things that are really constraining affordability now and making it really difficult for builders to find buyers who can actually afford homes.
6: The National Association of Home Builders also reports builders are the most pessimistic they've been about their industry in a year. Stephen Basaha, NPR News.
2: It's NPR.
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9: 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It's 89 degrees in Tucson, 82 in Sierra Vista, 82 in Safford, and 91 in Marana at 10:06. Good morning. I'm John Weaver.
1: I'm Todd Zwillick, and it's the 1A International News Roundup. Coming up this hour, Zelensky and Putin trade barbs and missiles on their oil infrastructure. Yemeni Houthis hit oil infrastructure in Saudi Arabia. And what will happen when President Xi comes to Washington? We're going to cover it all this hour here in the WAMU studio. Abigail Hauslohner, U.S. Middle East foreign affairs correspondent at the Financial Times. Hi, Abby.
10: Hello.
1: Joyce Karam is here, editor-in-chief of All Monitor. Always good to see you, Joyce.
11: Great to see you, Todd.
1: Great to have you. And Vera Bergengruen is with us, national security reporter at the Wall Street Journal. Vera, great to have you.
12: Thanks so much.
1: All right, let's start with the latest front in the Iran war. This time, not in Iran, but between Saudi Arabia and Iran-backed Houthi rebels in Yemen. A decade-long war between Saudi Arabia and the Yemeni Houthis militias had mostly quieted under a 2022 ceasefire. Then, after the start of the war in February, Houthis have hovered at the fringes, sometimes attacking Israel, sometimes harassing ships in the Red Sea. And now, the evolution into a new theater of the Iran war is apparent. The Houthis have seized the Red Sea port of Mocha, several islands inside the Bab al-Mandab Strait, a key shipping passage. And this week, their advance continued along the Red Sea coast into Saudi territory. The United Nations estimates more than 125,000 people in Yemen have been displaced by the violence just this month, with many people living in makeshift camps and tents.
13: We fled from the war and took nothing with us. We didn't even bring the children's clothes. We have no flour. The children are hungry. We have no food.
1: Joyce, Houthi control is stronger than ever over one of the world's most important shipping corridors. What's the latest in this expanding story here?
11: Oh, absolutely, Todd. This is huge. This is the largest Houthi offensive since the start of the Yemen civil war in 2014. And what we've seen happening, it was completely foreseeable. So they've been building up their capacity. They've hugely benefited last year from infighting between Saudi Arabia and the United Emirates inside Yemen. So UAE said, okay, we have nothing to do with that. The southern separatists will withdraw from key areas. And now we're seeing the Houthis just dominate the Red Coast, the Red Coast areas in Yemen. Why this is important? Because of obviously obviously Bab al-Mantab, but it also speaks to the human power capacity and the military capacity that the Houthis have built over time.
10: The Saudis caught off guard here?
11: Not completely, but I think the how swift and big the advance is has surprised the Saudis, and their oil routes are now completely cut between the Hormuz and Bab al-Mandab.
10: And we're going to talk more about those oil routes being cut, the implications not just for the region, but for the world, including energy supplies and prices here in the United States. This week, Riyadh in Saudi Arabia claimed the Houthis had fired a drone at the holy city of Mecca, but the missile was destroyed by Saudi defense forces, according to the Saudis. The Saudis say any attack on Mecca is a red line. Houthis deny that claim.
12: Our operations target their oil facilities and military bases, far from the holy places.
10: Well, the United States labeled the Houthis a foreign terrorist entity in March of 2025. On Monday, the Vice President, J.D. Vance, confirmed that the U.S. was now in direct contact with the Houthis, again, who are branded a foreign terrorist entity by the United States. So far, the administration has refused to get directly involved in this conflict, despite requests from our longtime ally, Saudi Arabia. Vera, why is President Trump refusing to come to Saudi Arabia's aid here? They have asked.
14: Right. So, I mean, to an extent, Trump isn't really refusing to help Saudi Arabia. You know, they're still providing them with intelligence and targeting assistance and all of that. But he's really refusing to directly commit the U.S. military to yet another front, given how, you know, heavily entrenched and engaged they are against Iran. He just doesn't want to open yet another front. He wants to keep these forces focused on Iran, on Hormuz. And he's essentially saying, you know, we'll help you defend yourselves, but we're just not going to fight another front for you here.
10: What about the claim that the Houthis fired a missile at Mecca? This seems designed for a certain audience, the Muslim world. There is a Mecca defense pact. It involves Pakistan, Turkey, and Saudi Arabia. I guess we can't confirm from this table whether that missile strike is true or not. Abby, what does it suggest, that Saudi Arabia is trying to find other ways to draw allies to its side here?
15: Well, again, yeah, right. Without knowing conclusively that the Houthis actually did fire that drone or did mean to attack Mecca, it's hard to say. But, you know, as you mentioned, there's this defense alliance and a fairly recent one as of this year that Saudi Arabia signed with Pakistan, specifically a mutual defense alliance, and now with Turkey. Yeah, you know, the Saudis asked the Trump administration, you know, for assistance here, for more assistance in fighting back against the Houthis. They haven't received that. And so now we see them turning to their other regional allies. And the Pakistanis have in turn sought to put some pressure on Iran, saying, could you please try to pull back the Houthis, restrain them a bit, or we might have to come to Saudi Arabia's assistance.
10: Joyce, Iran doesn't directly control the Houthis, but they have a great deal of influence, of course. What does all of this have to say about Iran's ability to open new fronts in this war, in this asymmetric war, as they look for leverage in the Persian Gulf?
11: This is very good week for Iran. Let's just put it that way. They have their darkest horse in the region. The Houthis were able not only to get to Bab al-Mandab, but they were able to expand their control in Yemen. And they're doing so while brokering deals. There was a U.S. Houthi meeting in Oman over the weekend. They're not targeting Israeli ships at this time. So they're working their arrangements within Yemen. The problem for Saudi Arabia and Trump at this time is there is a lot of friction between both. You know, the Saudis did not come to help Trump when he wanted to do the Hormuz opening operation. If you remember the Washington Post story at the time, that they didn't want their bases to be used. There's been some Saudi investments that were drawn from the U.S. So not all is good on the Washington-Riyadh situation. And what is happening really, Todd, the problem here for the U.S. is this does shake the security posture for the U.S. and the region. Now, not only you lost Hormuz, but this is the other waterway that you're having to defend or work an arrangement with the Houthis to make sure the oil markets don't completely crumble.
10: Meanwhile, the war and its effect on Iran, back in Iran, a UN report released this week found reasonable grounds to believe that the United States committed war crimes in that school attack on Manab in southern Iran near the beginning of the war. It's now been nearly 7 months since the Iran war began. And now, with this conflict escalating in the background, on Wednesday, President Trump said the United States is hopefully, his words, toward the end of its nearly seven-month war with Iran. Here he is speaking in North Carolina on Wednesday evening.
16: That war is going to end very soon. Watch. You just watch. Trump was right about everything. You watch. They're getting decimated, and they want to make a deal so badly. They call. We want to make a deal. We want to make it. They're not ready yet, I don't think, but we could have a deal anytime we want.
10: There's been no confirmation from Tehran that direct negotiations with Washington are taking place at all right now. Vera, what about it? Just the day before Iran doubled down on its demands with the United States, do they have any incentive to negotiate right now? It appears that escalation is what's in the offing. More ships struck in the Persian Gulf and escalation with the Houthis. What's your read on the overall posture between Iran and the United States and the other actors in the region right now?
14: I mean, when it comes to Iran, as we've just been discussing, they do seem to be having some competing incentives. Obviously waiting and not having incentive to negotiate. I mean, that's them really exploit this political pressure on Trump, on the Trump administration ahead of the midterms. We hear Trump constantly explain this away, but, you know, you just can't after 7 months of war. It's really hitting people. It's very unpopular in the United States. People are really seeing the impact. So, I think they have an incentive to kind of let it drag on for that reason on the political front. But obviously, economically, Iran, you know, has strong reasons not to wait and to kind of get what they, you know, take what they can get if there is an opening to really negotiate something. So, you know, again, it's really hard to tell these days because you kind of hear such conflicting messages coming out, but I think those two purposes are kind of at crossroads.
10: Abby, we've seen the satellite images of Saudi oil infrastructure, pipeline infrastructure in cinders, essentially. Now, the alternative routes that were supposed to send oil toward the Red Sea instead of through the Strait of Hormuz. What does all this mean now as markets and consumers and truckers and politicians watch the price of oil and the price of diesel?
15: The Saudis are really crunched, is the short answer. As Joyce mentioned, the Strait of Hormuz obviously was the main export route for Saudi Arabia and its other Gulf neighbors. That has, you know, effectively been shut or very, very limited by the Iran war with no end in sight. And then the Bab el-Mandeb Strait being closed, that's another major route. Overland pipelines have been attacked, and they certainly weren't transporting enough oil. We've seen, you know, the Saudis have now told, you know, the Europeans, for example, not to expect crude next month from Saudi Arabia.
10: Joyce, as we look across the world, we have just a moment. Is there any downward pressure on oil prices anywhere right now, or is it all upward pressure?
11: I mean, it looks, I'm not an oil expert, but it looks like upward pressure going from here. And it's not just oil, I would say, with Bab el-Mandeb, it's coffee too.
10: Coffee
11: we get
10: too.
11: Most our coffees from Ethiopia, from Yemen. We used to get more before the war, so it's really problematic.
10: That's Joyce Karam of All Monitor. Abby Hauslohner is here from the Financial Times, and Vera Bergen-Gruen from the Wall Street Journal. Stick with us. Much more to come on the International News Roundup from Iran, from Gaza, from Ukraine, from across the world. I'm Todd Zwillick. This is 1A.

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0: It's 89 degrees in Tucson, 82 in Sierra Vista, 82 in Safford, 88 in Vail, and 80 in Bisbee. We are expecting sunny skies today. Should see afternoon highs in the upper 80s to upper 90s.
2: 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And it's always a pleasure to know that you are listening. Thank you.
3: Thanks so much, Michael. Welcome back to another edition of Pledging to AZPM. I'm joined here with some friends of mine. I'm Rob Getlin. I'm on the Community Advisory Board and also a board of directors at the Osher Lifelong Learning Institute. And joining me is Cody Cassidy with TCI Wealth Advisors. He's also a CAB member. And then, of course, the ever-popular Thatcher Warwick Hess, a reporter here at AZPM. So I guess you're singing for your dollars.
4: That's right.
3: And and then, of course, Elizabeth Kanya is the director of membership. So welcome back, everybody.
5: Good morning.
4: Morning.
3: So anything exciting coming up as far as Thatcher in what you're working on?
4: There's so much in September. I think one of the most interesting stories I worked on earlier this month was the Sonoran Restaurant Week.
3: Oh, yes.
4: Right? So I talked to a couple chefs downtown, and one of the very interesting things I learned was that actually September is one of the worst months for restaurant business.
3: Really?
5: What is that?
4: I don't really know why. I do think there's kind of this end of summer, school is starting, so a lot of the students will kind of be like, I'm going to go to the student union at the U of A, right? Instead of maybe out to restaurants downtown. So yeah, that is really interesting. I want to see more of the numbers based off of that. But I do know that for a lot of businesses, there was a little bit of a struggle. So I think that having kind of some discounts and fixed prices for dishes really helped people think about, I want to eat food at, you know, UNESCO City of Gastronomy.
3: Exactly. And, you know, a few years ago when they started that, there were just a few restaurants. And now there's over 100 restaurants.
4: Yeah, 125. Yeah. It's incredible.
3: It's really a wonderful thing. And actually, Cody and I were talking about the restaurant scene here in Tucson and how involved it is and how there's some really, really great restaurants. And the Sonoran Restaurant Week is a great way to test some of these new restaurants and see if you like what they've got.
4: Absolutely.
3: So, we are here today to see if we can scrounge us some extra money for AZPM and so that you can be part of our community as well. It's very important that we all as a community join together and get involved with AZPM. And the way you can do that is you can go to azpm.org/give. 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Unfortunately, we no longer take livestock, so no livestock donations. Bank account drafts, EFTs, you can make a pledge and fulfill it with a personal check, an IRA or a DAF. As a part of this community through OLLI, the Osher Lifelong Learning Institute, What's very interesting is a lot of people say to me, well, you know, I'm listening during Pledge Week and, oh, they're just asking for money and whatever. But what I find fascinating is the people who join us here in the booth, that everybody has a story about what they're bringing to the table. And we learn about all these other wonderful organizations within the community. So Cody, do you want to tell us a little about TCI Wealth Advisors?
6: Yeah, the TCI Wealth Advisors, the name speaks for itself, right? So we help people build wealth and manage wealth. But we've been in the community for over 35 years. It was founded here. Headquarters is here in Tucson, and we're now kind of on the West Coast. But the most important thing for us is we want to help people, and the community is really important to us. Tucson means a lot to us. We've started some nonprofits ourselves around here, especially around financial literacy, that have gone national. So we're very involved. We understand just how important the community is. And quite frankly, the people that we work with, a lot of them are the Tucson natives that have helped build this town and build this community. We know how important it is to them. And I speak with people every day about, okay, you have wealth. What are we going to do with it now? We're going to invest in the community. And they do it all of the time. And it just speaks our CAB members, the people who come in and volunteer. They are from all walks of life, every part of town. And there are a lot of people who are second, third, fourth, fifth generation Tucsonans who, I mean, Arizona Public Media is essentially part of their DNA as well. And so I think that's important to know. I think it's important to understand. And I think it's important to encourage the fact that we need to keep it running here because it is a bedrock of the community. It's not just a local news station, a local radio station. It is part of who we are here in Tucson. And I think I would have a hard time finding someone to argue against that.
3: Exactly.
5: Yeah. And you mentioned, Rob, that you've heard people saying, hey, they're just asking for money during the radio pledge drives. And it's not necessarily that. I feel that we are extending an invitation to our listeners, our PBS viewers, to be part of who we are, to be part of the work that we do, and to make this community a better place.
3: Exactly.
5: We bring so much value to Southern Arizona, and it's not only the NPR programs that we have on the air, it's also our classical station, it's all the programs that we have on PBS 6, 6 Plus, and Kids Channel. We have educational programs, not only for kids, but also for adults. I say that I learn something new every day when I watch Nova Science. And talking about that, there is going to be a collaboration between nature and Sesame Street. And it's going to be the cutest show that we're going to have on October. I need to check the date. Maybe in the next time we go on air, I'll let you know when. It's Elmo learning all about rescue elephants. So that's going to be super
4: cute.
5: That's
4: wonderful.
5: Yeah, so we do so much for our community, also the community engagement. So we're here on the air just inviting you to be part of our family.
3: Exactly.
6: Yeah, when you give to an organization and you make a donation, I'm going to put that in air quotes, people think oftentimes I'm giving for the benefit of somebody else, which is amazing, and we should all do that. Arizona Public Media, yes, you are giving for the benefit of others, but you also get that direct return back to you in all of the programming. You can see it. It doesn't go anywhere other than those programs that directly impact you, that you can experience yourself. And for example, Murray Dearman from Tucson called in earlier, and he called in from the classical station. He listens to the 90.5 classical station. He said, keep it up. You guys are doing a wonderful job. That's a perfect example of what I'm talking about. He is donating to NPR and AZPM mm-hmm. for a program that is directly coming back to him. Mm-hmm. So it's not necessarily a donation. It is, but it's also an investment. And I mm-hmm. think that those are two very important things to keep in mind. And also Virginia Martinez Silva from Tucson, she called in as well. So thank you, Virginia, for your generosity. We really appreciate it.
4: Yeah, and I think that really is like a strength to look at that connection. I was just on a listening tour. You know, we're having a couple of these in September yesterday. And just to have people come to me and say, I'm a donor and I want to see more of this programming. And I want to see maybe some of the things that we were missing in our newsroom. Mm-hmm. But to have that conversation yesterday, it was so great to meet so many people because now I have a face too who listens to me.
5: That was
4: wonderful.
5: I think we should talk more about that on the next segment. I'm interested to see how yesterday went.
4: Yes.
3: When I was at the Festival of Books, we had all these kids coming up, and because they had Daniel the Tiger was there, and they were all thrilled to see Daniel. So it's all walks of life, but you have to be a participant. 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
8: Welcome back. It's the International News Roundup here on 1A. Vera Bergen-Gruen, national security reporter at The Wall Street Journal, is here. Abigail Hausloner, U.S. Middle East foreign affairs correspondent at the Financial Times as well. And Joyce Karam, editor-in-chief of All Monitor. Well, we talk about American interests in Yemen, in Saudi Arabia, with the Houthis, in Iran and around the Persian Gulf, and also with Israel. This week, the Trump administration struck a deal with Israel for a $2.8 billion arms package. The Washington Post reports that that sale includes 2,000-pound bombs. This is the largest single sale of that controversial munition because they're so big in recent years. Congress has been informally notified about this pending deal, most of which is to be paid for with foreign military financing. Abby, what should we know about the sale, the type of weapons, the financing, the details?
9: Right. So, Todd, as you mentioned, you know, these 2,000-pound bombs are an extremely controversial weapon. These are what we know as the, what we refer to as the bunker-busting bombs. Israel has been heavily criticized for using these in densely populated Gaza, where just the blast radius of these things can level in a densely packed city block, essentially. So a lot of civilian casualties. They've used them in Lebanon as well. And now, amid all of this really heavy criticism globally of Israel's conduct in Gaza, in Lebanon, in the region, the U.S. is sending in this really kind of historic shipment, or has agreed to, of 40,000 of these weapons.
8: What do you make of the timing of this, given the increasingly complicated relationship between Benjamin Netanyahu and the Trump administration, specifically the president himself? They have been at odds over Lebanon. They have been at odds at times over Gaza. Both of them have elections coming up. And yet, at least according to the Trump administration, the heavy weapons still flow, Abby.
9: You know, it's really interesting because I think the Trump administration is trying to walk a fine line here. They are under pressure from a public ahead of midterms that, you know, does not like the Iran war, where public opinion of Israel has really dropped, including we're seeing it in the Republican Party. At the same time, you know, a majority of Republicans still support U.S., strong U.S. backing of Israel. So it seems like they're trying to kind of thread this needle, which may be difficult to do, signaling, you know, we're still giving Israel all this support. You know, Israel gets something like $3.8 billion U.S. tax dollars in support, military assistance every year. And at the same time, we heard the vice president, J.D. Vance, just earlier this week saying, we've heard him say this before, that U.S. policy towards Israel is not going to be subservient.
8: Let's hear from the vice president himself.
10: You see a similar pushback when the president makes the argument that he's made about NATO, which is, yes, obviously a lot of important relationships, a lot of important partnerships in NATO, but that doesn't mean that we're going to completely make our European foreign policy subservient to NATO, in the same way that we cannot let our Middle Eastern foreign policy be subservient to the state of Israel.
8: That's a loaded word, subservient, Vera Bergen-Gruen. What do these comments reveal about what we've described as the increasingly complicated relationship between Netanyahu, the Trump administration, and more broadly, Israel and the United States?
11: Yeah, I mean, Vance has been way out front over here. You know, he's been the senior administration official who speaks most directly about this, drawing this distinction, and it's really like, you know, become more direct as the months have gone on between American interests and Israeli interests. I mean, he's not saying that Israel isn't a critical partner or a really important ally. He never says something like that. But increasingly, you know, there's this gap between what Trump wants out of this war and what Netanyahu wants out of this war. And so Vance has been, you know, really sharpening the language here and saying, you know, Netanyahu does not get to set America's regional strategy or the end goal, which are the two things where they're increasingly diverging, while obviously not going as far as really, you know, showing a lot of daylight between these two allies.
8: But that sounds to me, Vera, like a criticism of the president himself. Netanyahu, we've seen report after report after report, president after president was lobbied by Benjamin Netanyahu to launch this war. They all refused until Netanyahu brought the pitch to Trump. Then things changed.
11: Right. I mean, it's been pretty interesting. Trump himself has changed his language a little bit, right? So I'm not sure it's necessarily exactly a criticism of Trump as much as, you know, he's just way more direct than Trump. I think one of the things that really sticks to my mind is when Rubio, in the early weeks of the war, kind of basically said on Capitol Hill that the U.S. had to go into Iran because Israel was going to go anyway, right? Which was kind of a huge faux pas and created a lot of headaches for them. But again, like, it's been these things that are kind of pretty obvious to them, and Vance is the only one who puts it in as explicit language.
8: So we've talked about this a lot on the roundup. Elections are coming in Israel. Netanyahu is up and he's in trouble. We know that in October. We have midterms in this country. Of course, the focus is going to shift to 2028, and J.D. Vance and many others are in that conversation. And both parties are shifting in their commitments to Israel. We listened to J.D. Vance there, Joyce. Certainly, there's a whole conversation about Democrats and their shifting attitudes, really the building opposition to Israel on so many fronts. Do you think we're looking at a real change in U.S.-Israel relations for the long term here?
12: So the real change in the U.S. public opinion toward Israel, latest Gallup poll, 60% of Americans view Israel unfavorably. Only 32% view Israel favorably. That's a sea change for what was once closest American ally in the region. So, but I just want to caveat that. The problem is you're not seeing sea change with the administration toward Israel. Yes, there is the criticism from J.D. Vance. Trump is trying to keep distance from Netanyahu ahead of the elections. But Israel is still getting substantial military support, is still getting substantial intelligence support. They're still getting a blank check when they're bombing Gaza. There were strikes just this week. They're still occupying Lebanon. So when it comes to policy, when it comes to pressuring Israel to change, to compromise, to give concessions, for example, to the Lebanese army or on the table with Hamas in Gaza, we're not seeing that.
8: Abby?
9: Yeah, I can tell you, for one thing, that the Israeli government and the pro-Israel lobby is very concerned about the potential that for this relationship changing. You know, as Joyce mentioned, certainly if Democrats take control of the House and Senate, or just one of those, we could see some real pushback against what has been this very consistent bilateral U.S. support for Israel over decades. And we saw evidence of that concern just late last month. I was at the Republican Jewish Coalition meeting in Las Vegas. And there it was speaker after speaker warning, if the Democrats take control, the U.S.-Israel relationship is going to change as we know it.
8: All right. Well, let's talk about another front for Israel and for Iran, as we often do. And Joyce just mentioned it. It's Lebanon. On Thursday, European and Arab military chiefs met in Paris, this time to assess the capabilities of the Lebanese armed forces, the LAF, and the looming end of a United Nations peacekeeping mission in southern Lebanon. Israel and Lebanon agreed to U.S.-mediated framework deal in June, but the agreement didn't force Israel to withdraw from the large area of southern Lebanon it now occupies. It didn't seem to change too much on the ground. Joyce, what came out of this meeting?
12: The French meeting is an effort from Paris to say, you know, we support the Lebanese army. We are supporting the state of Lebanon. But France doesn't hold the cards when it comes to renewing UNIFIL mandate that both Lebanon and France want.
8: Now, UNIFIL is the UN peacekeeping force.
12: Deployed in Lebanon since the late 70s. And what Israel is looking for is a more coercive force that could go in and with the Lebanese army to dismantle Hezbollah. I was just in Lebanon. The picture is not good. I mean, this is the country internally is falling apart. The centralized government does not have much power. The Lebanese army, despite attempts to go into Ali Taher village to dismantle Hezbollah, was not allowed by Hezbollah. So this is a government that's fighting both Hezbollah and Israel, and they're in a tough spot. I think the administration is trying to back them up, but with the UNIFIL deadline looming, with Israel not playing game before the election, we're looking at more of a stalemate in Beirut.
8: What role does the UN Security Force currently play in southern Lebanon? What does it mean if they go away?
12: They're a buffer between...
8: Whoops. We all get phone calls on the air once in a while. That's all right. Go ahead.
12: They're a buffer behind the blue line demarcated between Israel and Lebanon. So they've been over time, tried to keep Hezbollah out of that area. But if they go away, I mean, it could be. And if the Lebanese army does not come in, that means a prolonged Israeli occupation.
8: One last question on this. For decades, one of the key problems here has been the Lebanese army's ability to police and secure its own territory against a muscular Hezbollah backed by Iran. And of course, Israel says, look, any country that had rockets by the thousands pouring into its territory would make an incursion into the neighbors to put a stop to it. And if the Lebanese army had the ability to do it, we wouldn't have to. How far is the Lebanese army from that dream?
12: Not far. I mean, I don't want to go into an existential debate about Lebanon and how the state was founded, that the Lebanese army would remain weak and the focus would be on the banking sector and the economy. That's 70s, 80s. We went into civil war.
8: That'll be in your book.
12: Where we are now is the talk is more, do you bring an international force to help the Lebanese army? Because the Lebanese army, despite help from the U.S., from the U.K., from France, is still not capable. And there is the sectarian balance within the Lebanese army in Lebanon. You have one third that are Shia, that they don't want to fight Hezbollah. So all these sensitivities come into play, but you need Israel to play game, to play ball with you after the elections, to find some sort of international arrangement that would replace UNIFIL.
8: Abby.
9: I think it's really hard to say. I mean, the Lebanese forces, I think, probably have a long way to go still.
8: Israel certainly believes they do.
9: Yeah, and I mean, just, you know, there, as Joyce said, we could get into an existential discussion of Lebanon's history. But, you know, Israel has been waging war, these periodic, really, really destructive wars in Lebanon for a long time, and that have the effect in many ways, while possibly not intentional, of also degrading the Lebanese armed forces by empowering Hezbollah, by giving them sort of popular support on the ground, because Hezbollah, let's remember, you know, it has in the past not just been a military force, it also provides, it's also a government, it's also a political party, it provides humanitarian aid. And so, the government, it remains to be seen, the Lebanese government really needs to be able to and be empowered to go in there, provide security and services.
8: That's Abby House-Lohner of the Financial Times. Joyce Karam is here from All Monitor and Vera Bergen-Gruen from the Wall Street Journal. I'm Todd Zwillick. You're listening to 1A. All right, let's move from the Middle East for the moment. We will be back to it, as we say, every week here on the Roundup. A little bit closer to home now, the trade war that President Trump launched against our friend, against Canada, it's still in high gear. And now it appears to be doing what Canada's leaders warned it would, pushing America's allies, or is it former allies now? I'm not sure, closer to one another to become less dependent on the United States as a friend and a trading partner. The latest, the European Union is inviting to Canada to become its first associate member.
13: We must urgently reimagine our partnerships. So I would like to work with you on opening the door for Canada to being the first associate member of the European Union.
8: And there it is. That's Ursula von der Leyen, the president of the European Commission on Wednesday in Strasbourg, France, with Canada's Prime Minister, Mark Carney, in the front row. And here's Carney.
14: I'm not proposing a third bloc in order to become a great power rival only with better manners.
8: All of this following U.S.-Canada trade talks. They collapsed in August. Bilateral trade war setting tariffs of up to 50% on roughly $20 billion of goods on both sides. You've heard the list. Everything from wine and auto parts, hockey sticks, American aluminum and steel, lumber, billions of dollars. Not to mention the fraying of one of the world's most closest culturally language relationships from across the earth. What is Prime Minister Vera telling Canadians and the world about this new relationship with Europe? What's the message here?
11: I mean, as you just mentioned, they're basically saying, you know, we just can't remain overwhelmingly reliant on any country. I mean, even the United States. And, you know, this category that they're trying, that you mentioned with the EU, I mean, it's not even a legally defined term. It's not something that currently exists. But they're basically saying that they want much deeper integration with Europe on all of these different things, on defense, on energy, on critical minerals, AI. You know, they're never going to be able to obviously divorce themselves from the United States. It's just like way too heavily dependent. But they're looking, you know, concretely, not just in this category with the EU, but just towards European defense suppliers and different security arrangements, and just kind of really, again, trying to make it clear that they can't afford to be so reliant on the United States, even if some of these things that they're saying right now are purely symbolic.
8: Abby, can you tell us a little bit more about what it might mean practically? Canada and the EU already have a close trading relationship. Associate member, is it a troll against Donald Trump and basically saying, look, we're welcoming them then in for messaging purposes? Is there a practical effect here?
9: There is a practical effect, but this is a process. And I think they need to work out, the EU and Canada, what exactly associate member means and entails. And this is, you know, this is the notoriously bureaucratic EU that Canada and EU leaders who are in favor of this have to navigate. That means they have to make sure that European countries are still incentivized to be part of this union while also working out an arrangement that benefits Canada and the EU. So, you know, I think this is not going to move as quickly as Carney would like it to, but I do think this is serious.
8: Well, here's how the president reacted to Brussels' announcement.
15: Canada's been a terrible trade partner, and no, I don't see that. And if they do that, if I think it's at all a hostile act, I will put very serious tariffs or stop trading with Europe.
8: Now, this was remarkable, Joyce. This comment went with very little notice to a lot of people, but some economists I read did notice it. This was the president really threatening to hold a gun to the United States economy if he didn't get what he wants. I don't know if he meant it. What did you make of this?
12: I mean, this is, you know, again, a self-inflicted wound by the administration. It's, you pick a trade war with Canada, the Canadian Prime Minister goes to Europe, swoons them. So now you're upset at the Europeans. You want to put more tariffs on them. But there is a lot of room for cooperation between Canada and the EU, especially because of the trade war that Trump launched, mainly on tech, mainly on minerals, the Arctic. So there is a lot that could change here because of the U.S., you know, tension with both camps.
8: That's Joyce Karam of All Monitor. Abigail Hauslohner of the Financial Times is here, and Vera Bergen-Gruen of the Wall Street Journal. Much more to come here on the Roundup. You can email us 1A at WAMU.org. Stick with us. I'm Todd Zwillick. This is 1A.

0: Affordability seems to be top of mind for many Americans right now.
1: The prices on everything have gone up, but wages basically haven't. There's just a feeling of hopelessness.
0: I'm Juana Summers. How some Nebraskans are thinking about affordability leading up to the midterms in a state with a key congressional race. That story on All Things Considered from NPR News.
2: 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Support comes from Fox Tucson Theater, presenting jazz guitarist and vocalist John Pizzarelli on September 20th, celebrating the centennial of singer Tony Bennett. Pizzarelli's trio will perform the tribute, Dear Mr. Bennett. Details are at foxtucson.com. Evidence found in tree rings has uncovered massive mud flows that shaped the Pacific Northwest 500 years ago. This week on Arizona Science, University of Arizona researcher Brian Black discusses how seismic activity that rocked Mount Rainier in the 16th century turned the landscape into what we see today. Brian Black will speak with Tim Swindle, Professor Emeritus of Planetary Science at the University of Arizona, on Arizona Science this afternoon at 12:01 and this evening at 9:01 on NPR 89.1 and online at azpm.org. It's 91 degrees in Tucson, 84 in Sierra Vista, 84 in Safford at 10:49.
3: I'm a multimedia journalist here at Arizona Public Media, and I'm very excited to share two of my upcoming stories with you that I've worked on and I'm very proud of. One of them will be about the University of Arizona's wheelchair basketball team, and the other one will be about La Estrella Bakery turning 40 years old this year. Both of them will air on Arizona Illustrated sometime this fall, and I'm very excited for all of you to see them.
4: Welcome back to our pledge drive here at AZPM. I'm Rob Getlin. I'm a CAB member and member of the board of directors at Osher Lifelong Learning Institute. And I'm joined by our friends here, Cody Cassidy from TCI Wealth Advisors, also a CAB member. We're going to have our board meeting next week. And Lizbeth Canyes, Director of Membership, and Thatcher Warhokes, a reporter. And he's going to talk a little bit about his listening tour. And I heard yesterday that it was at Beyond Bread, and it was a huge success.
5: It was a huge success. There was even... Before we got there, there was a line.
4: Wow.
5: I'd never seen that before, of just a couple people ready to see us before we had even really set up the table. And as people were sitting across from us, there were murmurs of people walking around going, are there enough chairs? I just remember thinking, wow.
6: Wonderful.
5: Wow. That's a wonderful thought. But yeah, people really could just kind of sit. And sometimes one couple actually sat, talked with me for about 5 minutes, and then moved down and talked to Oslam and John DeSoto from Arizona Illustrated. So it was really cool to kind of have this conversation with reporters, but then conversation with producers and mm-hmm. video editors and directors. And I think people really, really loved that.
4: Yeah. As a CAB member, I had been to a couple of them before, and the people who came up, you know, were very interested in letting everybody know about their feelings about how important AZPM is to them. And I think it's a really wonderful thing. And there's two more coming up. There's one this coming Monday, the 21st, at Savaya Coffee on Broadway from 7:30 in the morning to 9:30. I guess it's appropriately timed to get your morning coffee so you could have your coffee there at Savaya. And then on the 30th, which is a Wednesday, it's at Joyner Green Valley Library on La Cañada from 9 to 11. A little bit later, so you don't have to be there quite so early. But I think it's really an important way for you, the community, to reach out to AZPM and, you know, let them know what you're thinking about. Do you have a thought about X, Y, or Z? And sometimes, as Thatcher will tell you, that somebody comes up and all of a sudden there's a story that pops up right there for him.
5: Yeah, there was one gentleman who came up to us, had never even heard of AZPM before.
6: Wow.
4: And yet, shocking.
5: Shocking. And yet he was actually already featured in a PBS documentary that he was in New York. And so he had talked to me about that. And was thinking, oh, Arizona Illustrated's the thing. And I told him about that. Mm-hmm. And he shared me his website, his whole story. And I said, you are a perfect feature profile. I'm so interested in this person. And to have that connection was just marvelous.
4: It's very important for us to be so involved with the community and for the community to be involved with us. It's a symbiotic relationship. And the way you can help that symbiotic relationship is by going to azpm.org/give, call or donate to 520-621-1600. 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We'll take it.
6: We'll take it.
7: Yeah, and speaking of donating, we have some people to thank. Julie Harding from Tucson, thank you for your generosity. And Charles King in Sierra Vista. Charles, we really want to thank you too. You're a sustaining member. That's really important because sustaining gifts are important to the organization because it helps us plan. It helps them plan so they know what's available to them. And are important to the organization because it helps us plan. It helps them plan so they know what's available to them. And the important thing to know is just like we've been talking about,

0: and then fulfill that via personal check, or you can send your gift from your IRA or your DAF. And if you do that, your gift will still count towards the different matching challenges that we have going on.
1: Yeah, that's the cool thing right now with these matching challenges is every dollar essentially it gets doubled for you. So the first one is today, your gift will be matched up to $10,000 thanks to a generous AZPM friend. And then a second challenge here for new and rejoining members. So new members and members and people who were members, maybe they let their membership lapse or they moved out of town or something and they're going to rejoin. Those gifts will be matched up to $50,000 thanks to the generosity of Caroline Blackburn. So that's really cool too. And again, you do this now instead of waiting until later. Now your $1 is worth two, your 10 is worth 20, your 100 is worth 200. So that's a really good way to kind of maximize your giving.
2: And we have some great gifts for those of you who are choosing to make the donation. 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We also have a one-time $150 gift card, receives a pair of tickets to see Joanne Shaw Taylor at the Rialto Theater on November 1st, which includes access to a sound check.
0: That sounds very
2: fun. Test. And then also, Saguaro City Music Theater on Saturday, from between Saturday, October 10th to the 25th, you would pick your tickets. You get a voucher for two tickets for $120 to see Sister Act at Saguaro City Music Theater. The voucher is for two to enjoy local songstress extraordinaire Crystal Stark as disco diva Dolores Van Cartier. You receive the follow-up email from Saguaro City Music Theater to choose the time, the day, and the seats. So it's going to be very exciting for those kind of things. We also have two tickets to a screening of Hinich. Sorry, she explores Panamericana. Sorry, and a signed copy of her new cookbook, Foods of La Frontera, for a $100 donation. And then for $60, well, you're going to have to find out another. Oh, I'm sorry.
0: For $60 is the screening.
2: Yes, the screening. Yes.
0: Without the book.
2: Exactly. So you can go to the screening.
0: Yep. And she'll be here at the Baker Center on October 15th. That's when the screening is happening. So call.
2: Yes, right now. azpm.org/give. 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
1: And remember, it's not just Tucson. 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
6: 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It's coming up next on NPR 89.1. Evidence found in tree rings has uncovered massive mud flows that shaped the Pacific Northwest

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1: 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It's 91 degrees in Tucson, 84 in Sierra Vista, 84 in Safford, 88 in Green Valley, and 81 in Wilcox. We're expecting sunny skies today, highs in the upper 80s to upper 90s.
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3: 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We've got a crowded room here today. I am blessed by the quality folks I get to know. Nancy Kluge from Reed Park Zoo, one of my favorites and a fabulous facility. We'll chat about that a little later this morning. 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Michelle Boulay-Stevenson, our donor services coordinator, and Karina Mendoza, community events coordinator. And you'll find out we've got lots of those going today. Nancy, tell us a little bit about those who have already called in this morning to give and about your very nice donation for one of our lucky donors today.
4: Thank you, Dan. Yes, we're so excited about our gifts we already have here to start off with. We've got Julie Harding from Tucson, Charles King from Sierra Vista. Charles made a sustaining gift, which is especially important because they help us plan ahead.
3: Absolutely.
4: And Harvey DeLahey, also from Tucson, and Wendy Wiener. So we really appreciate all those gifts that we're starting off with on our shift here.
3: Folks say it was slow this morning. We're picking up the speed. We're the NASCAR team. They brought us in.
4: We're ready to roll.
3: Tell us a little bit about the gift you've added to the outstanding list we have here today already.
4: Yes, absolutely. Reed Park Zoo is delighted to donate a family membership that's for two adults and up to four children to come to the zoo all year long. And that's going to include being able to see the opening of Pathway to Asia. It opens on November 13th with red pandas, Komodo dragon, tigers, all sorts of animals that are getting ready to come to Reed Park Zoo.
3: How did you get inspired for that?
4: You know, my inspiration was we used to have tigers at the zoo, and we wanted to give them a bigger, better space, more modern space, and we'll be doing that. They'll have over 12,000 square feet in each of two habitats, so it's pretty amazing.
3: You know, we talk about community events, community facilities. This building is only the third home for AZPM. It opened at the Herring Center on campus in 1958, moved to what we used to call the basement at a Modern Language Building, where I started my would-be career at Arizona Public Media as a junior at the U of A. And now this beautiful facility, which really is something special in the world of public media. Corina, let's go to you. Let's talk about some of those amazing community events and how folks can participate.
5: Yes, so it's very exciting being in this new building. Right now, we are in the midst of our September food drive, and that is until the end of the month. And September is officially recognized as Hunger Action Month. So we are very grateful to all who have already donated. So we are asking for donating non-perishable food items to benefit the Community Food Bank of Southern Arizona. And you can come to the building and drop off your donation, or you can come to any of our AZPM community events now between September 30th to drop off those donations for the Community Food Bank. And yes, thank you to everyone who has already donated and made a difference in supporting access to food for Southern Arizona families.
3: Several of the ticket offers available for those of you who are kind enough to call. 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A $100 one-time credit card gift receives two tickets to a screening of her newest series. 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And for also for $300, I want to mention this. 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Fab Four will play on Saturday, November 28th at the Fox Theater. And a $300 one-time gift gets you a pair of tickets to Tribute to the Beatles, featuring the music of Hard Day's Night. Nancy, where were you when Hard Day's Night came out? I won't ask Corina.
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6: Absolutely. We are excited to invite new and rejoining members to take advantage of a wonderful $50,000 challenge that we have on the table from our wonderful friend Caroline Blackburn. And any new and rejoining members, you will be able to double the impact of your gift today. 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
0: This is Science Friday. I'm Flora Lichtman. We're talking about a condition that affects more than 4 billion people on this planet, but historically has been pretty neglected by medicine. Any guesses? Perimenopause, the window before menopause where hormones begin fluctuating wildly, leaving women with brain fog, hot flashes, dropping bone density, and mood changes. Now, thanks in part to social media, perimenopause is way more in the public discourse than it used to be. But it's not just awareness that's blown up. It's also this promise that you don't have to suffer like those before you, thanks to hormone therapy. And testimonials abound.
7: This week marks my first week being on estrogen and progesterone. In the past week, my energy levels go up, my sleep's gotten better, and I'm not as moody or crabby.
0: After decades of controversy over prescribing estradiol and progesterone due to concerns of increased breast cancer and heart disease risk, new research has many providers reconsidering their approach. Here to sort out the science are two pioneers of this field. They're both running some of the biggest long-term studies on perimenopause and the effects of hormone therapy. Dr. Nanette Santoro is a reproductive endocrinologist at the University of Colorado Anschutz. She's the lead investigator on a three-decade study following 3,000 women to better understand the menopause transition. It's called the SWAN study. And Dr. Genevieve Neal Perry is a neuroendocrinologist and chair of UNC OBGYN. She's also a co-investigator on many large studies studying the effects of hormone therapy, and she researches how the brain changes in response to perimenopause and menopause. Welcome, both of you, to Science Friday. I am so excited to talk to you about this.
8: Thanks. Pleasure to be here.
9: Absolutely.
0: You both have been studying this since before it was cool. Do you feel like we're in a moment for perimenopause, and how would you describe it?
8: Well, we're definitely in a moment. And while I think it's wonderful that there's this much attention being paid to this life passage, since I and Genevieve now are both survivors of perimenopause, it's a bit of a touchy time because we do lack information. So as you've said, you know, we don't have all the information we need to proceed. And some directions in which the field is going are a little concerning.
0: Let's talk about the information we do have. Just the basics. What's happening under the hood during perimenopause?
8: Well, there's this impression that, you know, women are just sort of like Whistler's mother, just sitting quietly in a rocking chair while their hormones just peter out. And that's not what's happening. So as you said in the beginning, you know, hormones are up and down. So there's a period of fluctuation. But as we've also learned from the SWAN study, really is a body-wide set of changes that are dramatic for some, but for many, they're inconvenient, annoying, and there's probably few women who don't really notice much of anything.
0: You mentioned that symptoms aren't the same for everybody. We asked listeners to call in, and we got a bunch of responses with some people saying perimenopause totally altered their personality, and others saying they barely noticed it.
10: I don't like it. I don't like it at all. I ran into my doctor's office and literally yelled to say, please help me. I feel like I'm going to lose my mind.
11: Never had a single symptom or problem.
12: The thing that was so shocking to me, on top of the hot flashes, the sleep disturbances, is I wasn't myself. I didn't call people back. Everything seemed harder than it should be. But of course, you know, I'm on the other side now and I'm considered menopausal. And I would say the skies have cleared a bit, but it was really hard for a long time.
0: Do we know why perimenopause hits some people harder than others?
8: We have some evidence that there are some people who are a little more vulnerable than others to it. And there are some racial and ethnic differences in severity of symptoms that can erode your well-being. People with heightened symptom sensitivity, people who have more aches and pains going into the process, people who struggle financially to get by, the people who are the most socially stressed, I would say, in our current environment, with the worst social determinants of health, tend to have the worst symptoms. And tragically, these are the ones who tend to be treated less.
0: Hmm. we're a very nerdy show, and I know you're both endocrinologists, so I want to get into the details. Let's talk about hot flashes. How are they linked to hormone changes? What's the mechanism? Genevieve?
9: Yeah, so this is actually when I become nerdy, because I am truly a neuroscientist at heart, living, you know, in an OBGYN world. What triggers hot flashes, it is related to the way changes in hormones actually affect neurons that are located in the brain that actually regulate how we experience our environment, like whether we feel hot or cold.
0: Do they have a name, these neurons?
9: They do. The neurons are called candy neurons, you know, and the way that I like to think about them is, if you remember the hot tamales, they're like these little hot tamales that become super active in the absence of estrogen. And these neurons increase this peptide called neurokinin. And that is what will connect with neurons that actually regulate how we sense our environment. And it's because of these neurons become hyperactive. They stimulate the neurons who are located in the area that control heat, and then they stimulate themselves. So it's like this kind of self-stimulation and stimulating these other areas that trigger hot flashes. And that's what happens.
8: There's two parts of hot flashes that are really sort of mysterious and still remain to be understood. And how does the brain adapt? I mean, we know the brain adapts to so many things. It's what makes us human. So the brain does eventually adapt for 85 to 90% of women. And there's this 5 to 10% that their hot flashes never go away. And they're just as bad as they were in the menopause transition. The other part of this that's also very fascinating is that we think of hot flashes in association with low estrogen. But during the menopause transition, estrogen is up, it's down, it's up, it's down, it's variable. And that is when hot flashes peak in a woman's life. So that's when they reach their highest level then and the year or so after the final menstrual period. So why they're still happening with full force when estrogen is there is also not known. So there's something more dynamic going on.
0: You know, Nanette, on social media, I feel like so many symptoms get blamed on perimenopause. Like if you're having a bad hair day, it's perimenopause. Do you feel like some symptoms are unfairly attributed to perimenopause?
8: Absolutely. You know, it's very difficult to sort out right now looking at hormones alone. So if I were to look at your reproductive hormones as you're entering the menopause transition, I would see very, very tiny differences between what you were maybe doing in your 30s. And sometimes we see no difference at all. So in the absence of hormone changes, it's hard to attribute this to hormones. It may be a variation of sort of a PMS type of symptom or a hormone intolerance. And it definitely deserves to be, you know, assessed and treated. So I don't want to dismiss it. But when you look at the symptom experience of women in their 30, 35 plus, there's high symptoms for many, many things. The things that really tick up with the menopause transition are hot flashes, sleep, some mood changes.
0: And at what age do those happen for most people?
9: In their mid 40s to late 40s, that's the average person. But we don't want to just dismiss people who may be having symptoms earlier. And that's where there's such a gap in knowledge, right? In understanding who's at risk for earlier symptoms. We do know that there's some racial and ethnic differences. So we do know African-American women have symptoms earlier and well before there's evidence of menopause. There's something that's related to aging in general. And in our animal models, neurons that typically respond to estrogen don't respond the same way. So they start to become like they're desensitized. Now, you know, whether or not that's what's happening in humans, we don't know. But we do have data that that's what we're seeing in non-human models.
0: Prescribing hormone therapy for perimenopause has been such a huge journey over the last few decades. Genevieve, can you give me a sort of short version of why it was taboo and what's changed in the last couple of years?
9: Ooh, you asked for a lot there. So, you know, the Women's Health Initiative, the WHI study, was a really important study. And it was designed to help us understand whether estrogen hormone therapy, was associated with breast cancer, whether we had improvement in terms of neurocognition, and whether we had a heart benefit. And it was designed to look at women who were older, right? And it did what it was intended to do in terms of the study. And we found that it wasn't cardioprotective, because for many years, women were told, even if you've been menopausal for 15 years, you should start estrogen because it's cardioprotective. So it found that wasn't the case. And, we found that...
0: It wasn't helping heart health. Estrogen wasn't helping
9: heart health.
0: Yeah.
9: Okay. And it wasn't helping cognition in older women. And, and there was an increased risk for breast cancer, which, by the way, was not the first time this was demonstrated. However, what happened is that study was extrapolated to a completely different population. And so there was this conflation, right, that, all women should never have estrogen because estrogen is bad. And it was misapplied. The information was misapplied to a group that wasn't studied. The concern was that there was cancer and, there was neurocognitive dysfunction in women who used it. So it was just assumed that it was bad for everyone. And that's why there was this huge drop off, and patients as well as providers became afraid to give women hormone therapy for hot flashes because they thought what they observed in WHI applied to all women who were menopausal as well as perimenopausal.
0: Nanette, anything to add to that piece of the history?
8: It was known at the time of the WHI that there probably was going to be a small increase in the risk of breast cancer. That's been known. It's been supported.
0: There was nothing new. There was no new risk uncovered.
8: Exactly. Yeah. Exactly. So if you were prescribing it for heart disease, you needed to stop. So the furor that came out over this was such a honking mess.
0: This is Science Friday from WNYC Studios. We're talking about perimenopause and the science of hormone therapy for treatment. Now doctors are prescribing hormone therapy again, and of course it's like all the buzz on social media. What has changed?
8: Sure. Well, for me, as the Women's Health Initiative was followed up, there was 10-year follow-up, there was 18-year follow-up, and as you saw the follow-up of these women who took it for about 6 to 7 years, what you saw was a nothing burger. You saw no net change in mortality. People were not dying. There was no huge change in disease risks on any. There were some tiny differences. And then when you broke it down by age, you saw something that's a little more favorable for women ages 50 to 60, which is the prime hot flash years. So it became far less scary, although I would pose it that it really never should have been anywhere near as scary as it was. To see, hormone therapy drop from 25% to 2.5% and never recover was just craziness.
0: Nanette, you said at the top you had some concerns about where the field is going. What do you mean?
8: I have concern about hormones being the answer to everything. Much as I love hormones and have dedicated my life to studying them, they're not the answer to everything. So we need to really keep our toolkit, keep as many things as you can available to help your patient. And some of the influences that are happening in the social media world, there's a lot of commercialization. Midlife women have now been recognized as a fantastic market to sell stuff to. So lots of stuff is being sold to women. They're being bombarded with information. And that makes it difficult to partner with my patient to work through her symptoms and use all of the modalities at hand if the promised, fantastic treatment of hormone therapy isn't the answer for her.
9: I want to just add to that, because I am concerned, like Nanette, and I'm concerned because I feel that women are being taken advantage of. Right. This is a very vulnerable time. You're tired because you're waking up at night, right, from sleep disruption. You're not feeling your best. And they're looking for things to help them feel better. And there are people who are taking advantage of this and selling women things that where there's absolutely no evidence to support it.
0: Such as
9: some of the peptide stuff, right? There is an evidence that bioidenticals are better than our standard hormone therapy, where we know that there's been an appropriate testing in terms of the dosing and safety, right? Women are being told, you know, that estrogen is the fountain of youth, right? If you use estrogen and hormone therapy, you're going to stay younger. It feels like we're back in the 50s and early 60s when women were told you need estrogen to stay young. And there is just, you know, it's the data isn't there. There are things that just happen as we get older. And estrogen is not going to change that.
8: I like to tell my patients, you know, your estrogen was very low when you were 9 years old. Your estrogen was 9 and your skin was really great, right? So this, there are some beliefs that are very hard to shake. I call them zombie ideas. We're also at a time where I think there's a virtual craze on for testosterone as being an incredible, fantastic treatment. And again, data just aren't there to support it. And it isn't that there's no data. There's actually negative data. There's data that some studies have been done and do not support some of the indications that my patients will bring in saying, you know, I must have testosterone for XYZ.
9: And I think one thing that's misconstrued is that there's this idea that, you know, testosterone levels are so low as you get older. And actually, if you look at the ratio of estrogen to testosterone, it's actually higher in the postmenopause. And people, you know, don't recognize that. And, you know, I tell my patients, I'm like, look, you know, you're concerned about hair growth on your face now. What do you think is going to happen if I give you androgens? So, you know, I think it's so important for people to be really, if it sounds too good to be true, it is.
0: It is. It always is. This has been such an informative conversation. Thank you both for walking us through it today.
8: It's our pleasure. Could talk about it all day.
9: Thank you.
0: Dr. Nanette Santoro is a reproductive endocrinologist and president of the Endocrine Society, and Dr. Genevieve Neal Perry is a reproductive endocrinologist and department chair of UNC OBGYN. We have to take a break, but when we come back, we'll talk about the destruction of the Library of Alexandria, what knowledge was lost, and what survived.

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3: 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It's 93 degrees in Tucson, 86 in Sierra Vista, 87 in Safford. We're expecting sunny skies with highs in the upper 80s to upper 90s today.
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5: 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And that's just amazing. It's kind of like having eight kids all go through college and nobody has debt. That's just how supportive this community has been. Michelle, why don't we talk a little bit about the giving patterns, and then we're going to talk about the folks who were kind enough to donate in the last hour.
6: Sounds great, Dan. Thank you so much. And we are in our pledge drive. 520-621-1600 is the number to call. We're asking you to please take a moment to make a difference. It really only takes a couple of minutes to ensure that this incredible resource stays strong. And we are, trying to re-navigate through these new times. And the listener support from Southern Arizona has just been tremendous. And so now we're encouraging you to stay with us, stand strong, and help us keep AZPM thriving for the next 60 years. 520-621-1600. We do like to have mini goals. We are so close to meeting our mini goal. We have about $900 to go in meeting our mini goal of $1,200 in this hour. And so when you give us a call, 520-621-1600, you help us meet our mini goal. But wait, there's more. We do have some challenge. There's more. We do have some challenge incentives out there. We have a thoughtful, anonymous AZPM friend who wants to encourage any gift today up until up until a $5,000 match. 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You are tuned in right now. What are you waiting for? Give us a call and we will read your name. I think Nancy's got some names to read.
5: Take it away, Nancy.
7: Yes, we've had such generosity over this past hour, and we look forward to wrapping it up and meeting the goal. We have Catherine Thomas from Tucson. Thank you, Catherine, for your generous gift. And Sue and Scott Bulao, also from Tucson, who are now sustaining members. So thank you, Sue and Scott, for your generous gift. Thank you all for all of your gift giving that you're doing for AZPM.
5: You know, when you mentioned sustained giving, this is the 45th anniversary of Arizona Illustrated. I was kidding yesterday that for $45 a month, I'd go catch Tom McNamara in the hallway and have him autograph something. 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And this morning I told the gang here to be ready because I was going to ask them their favorite programs on AZPM. Nancy, let's start with you.
7: Well, one of my favorites has been Call the Midwife, which I was surprised to enjoy so much, and I just can't wait to see the next episode each time. It's about these women who are midwives, and it goes through the 50s and 60s and just tells a great story. My husband's favorite is Downton Abbey. We both really enjoy Downton Abbey. We're big Downton Abbey fans. And again, just like on Call the Midwife, we feel so attached to the characters and really appreciate the great television that AZPM brings to us.
5: And now let's bring up the

0: 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And now we're going to go to Karina, our community events coordinator. Karina, what's your favorite program?
1: I loved the new series that recently came out called Bookish. I love a good cozy murder mystery, and that series gave me that because it's about a man who owns a bookshop in London, and he uses all of his knowledge about these books to solve murder cases in their local community. And I also love Marlowe Murder Club, and that one just started its new season recently too. So I love, PBS knows how to do a cozy mystery really, really well.
0: And Michelle, let's round this group out.
2: Yeah, so I, when it comes to TV, to PBS, I've really enjoyed Patience. I loved it so much that when I was done with it, I'm like, let's go to the source material. So I checked out Astrid, which is the French version. It's what was originally out there on the Walter Presents channel through Passport, and it's a great way to really dig into the inspiration for what became Patience, and you get to enjoy the backdrops of Parisian landscapes and the delicious French language, of course. And right now I'm learning with Professor T, taking some of those good lessons in to be a great detective. And on the radio side, I love Jen White on 1A. Of course, Saturday mornings and Sunday mornings wouldn't be the same without Wait, Wait. And Away With Words is probably my favorite new show that we have had here at AZPM. And so if you feel like you have a way with words, why not give us a call and tell us how much you love AZPM. Flatter us with your delightful words of thanks and appreciation when you make that gift of support. 520-621-1600.
0: And what's the most important part of the word fundraising?
2: Fun!
0: There we go. Thanks for joining us today. We're going to be here. We've got another hour on the clock before the next crew shoves in. Don't forget, you can help us reach our goal. The pressure's on. You know, yesterday we hit that final goal when I said, folks, we're only $700 away. The number is 621-1600 or azpm.org/give.
2: Absolutely. 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
7: 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Science Friday continues next hour, and this week on Arizona Science, evidence found in tree rings has uncovered massive mud flows that shaped the Pacific Northwest 500 years ago. We'll hear about that in just a moment at 12:01 on NPR 89.1. 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We have reports of a traffic incident on Oracle Road at McGee Road and slow traffic on Broadway Boulevard between Houghton and Fifth. 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
1: What's it like to hunt for our ancient human ancestors? I'm Flora Lichtman, and this is Science Friday. Yohannes Haile Selassie has found fossils from many ancient members of the human family tree. Coming up, a conversation about the search for human origins and the thrill of finding fossils in the field.
2: Once you're done and you come back home, everything that you think about is like, when am I going to go back? 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
3: We can inject a dye and actually follow the lymphatic fluid through these vessels and actually see it moving.
1: All that and more, that's after this.
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6: For Arizona Public Media, I'm Tim Swindle, Professor Emeritus of Planetary Science at the University of Arizona, and this is Arizona Science. Joining me today is Brian Black, a professor in the Laboratory for Tree Ring Research at the University of Arizona, who's been studying tree rings in the area around Mount Rainier in Washington and has figured out not only the year of the last major event there, but even the season. Welcome, Brian.
7: Thank you for having me.
6: Brian, let's start with the most basic question. We all know that trees add a ring every year, but how do you use that to figure out the year of an event during the life of a tree that's dead?
7: So as climate varies from year to year, it induces a synchronous growth pattern, or barcode, among all trees of a given species and site. And so in order to determine when a tree has died, we can match that growth pattern against trees that have survived, lived from the time of one set of trees' death, and continued on to present, so that we can develop a continuous chronology that maybe goes back several centuries or millennia from living trees that we know the outer ring and we can date back through time and then pattern match the dead trees and their patterns against the living trees where we know the exact calendar year of every ring. And then when we match, we get a strong match between the dead trees and living trees, we can determine, okay, this is the calendar year of that outermost ring and thus the year the tree died.
6: Mount Rainier is an active volcano in Washington, close to both Seattle and Tacoma, so its activity is a concern for millions of people. But the biggest danger from Rainier isn't an explosion like Mount St. Helens or an outpouring of lava like Kilauea. It's something called a lahar, a mud flow. Could you explain what a lahar is?
7: Yes, it is just that, a volcanic mud flow, a slurry that's like wet cement, and it can travel considerable distances from the volcano. So that if there's some sort of landslide or something disturbs near the peak of the volcano, that all this material mixes with water and can come cascading down the volcano through river valleys and into populated areas.
6: The last major event at Rainier was something called the Electron Mud Flow, named after, I believe, a small town that's now built on the debris from that flow. What did we know about the Electron Mud Flow before you started on this?
7: We knew the general dating of the Electron Mud Flow and that it was one of many that has happened in the last 10,000 years. You know, there's been 50 or 60 of these mud flows in the last 10,000 years, and there are multiple communities built on these mud flows. About 1960s, there was some initial surveying that showed that these lahars occur, and the Electron lahar was described as part of those initial surveys. And subsequently, there had been radiocarbon dating that generally placed this Electron flow about 1,500 plus or minus 200 years, so not a whole lot of accuracy. And our goal was to try to pin down a much more specific date.
6: And what's the answer?
7: The summer of 1507.
6: And you say the summer, not just 1507. How do you know it was summer?
7: The reason we know it's summer is that we can examine the outermost tree ring when the tree died, and we can see how far it progressed in its development. Early in the spring, the tree will start growth very rapidly. It forms very wide cells with thin cell walls. And as the season progresses, those cell walls get narrower and thicker, and the wood becomes darker. It's known as early wood and late wood. And we could tell that this tree had begun developing late wood, which would occur in the midsummer, say July or August in this part of the world.
8: Now that you know it's been 500 years since the last lahar, what does that say about the risk today for the area?
7: The date makes this lahar more tangible. We know now it's the summer of 1507. And importantly, too, now we can better investigate the triggering of the lahar. Once we narrow down that date, are there other geological processes that overlap with it that might give us some information about what could have caused this lahar? Now we can look at the tree ring record of climate, of precipitation, of temperature that goes back prior to 1507 and evaluate what were the climate conditions like around this lahar. Are there other earthquakes that could have triggered this lahar, or other events, climate or geological, that may be associated with it? And that's what we're doing in the next steps.
8: Fascinating. Thanks for talking with us today, Brian, and we'll be interested to see what else you can tell us about our past from tree rings. This is Tim Swindle, and you have been listening to Arizona Science. 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
1: This is Science Friday. I'm Flora Lichtman. Where did we come from? How did humanity, with our complicated civilizations and all of our human quirks and foibles, come to be? This is one of science's most basic questions, and much of what we know about the answer traces back to important fossil finds in Ethiopia. The paleoanthropologist Dr. Yohannes Haile Selassie has been key in that hunt for answers. He's helped discover some of the most important known hominid fossils, like the bones used to describe the 2.5 million-year-old Australopithecus garhi, and the first pieces of a 4.4 million-year-old partial skeleton of Ardipithecus rhamnosus. You know Artie. We all know Artie. And fossils of the 5.8 million-year-old Ardipithecus cadaba. His list of finds also includes specimens from Australopithecus afarensis and more modern species of Homo, including Homo erectus. So many branches of the human family tree. Today, he's the director of the Institute of Human Origins at Arizona State University and a professor in the School of Human Evolution and Social Change. And he's here to talk to us today about some of the big questions in human origins research and his own origin story. Welcome to Science Friday.
2: Pleasure to be with you, Flora.
1: We're delighted to have you. You've made these many spectacular finds. I read that originally you went to school for history, that you didn't really know that paleoanthropology was a thing. Do I have that right?
2: Yeah. So my first degree, which is from Addis Ababa University in Ethiopia, was in history. And history, as you know, as a subject, relates to, like, you know, written history, but there were a couple courses on archaeology, one of them being early man. And I really loved that course because that was the first course that kind of introduced me to fossils and also introduced me to the name Australopithecus, which I had a lot of problems saying. But clearly, that interest kind of built up when I started to work for the Ministry of Culture in Ethiopia, where I was assigned to work in a paleoanthropology laboratory where there were so many fossils. And when I started going out to the field with paleoanthropologists as antiquities officer, seeing the fossils on the ground was another excitement, which kind of increased my interest in them. And luckily, I ended up being like a good fossil finder. Some of them, I didn't know what I was finding at that time, but they were really great fossils. Some of them, fossils of human ancestors.
1: What are these digs like? Are you camping? Is it hot? Paint me a picture.
2: Okay, well, when I take you to the field, first of all, what I can tell you is you're going to a place where the temperatures go as high as 110 degrees. It's very hot, and you're going to be living in a tent, in a small tent, for 4 to 5 weeks, okay? And you're going to have to think about everything that you need while you're out there, and all of your stuff you have to pack and get ready. But once you're in the field, you get up at 6 o'clock in the morning, eat breakfast at 7, okay, and go out to the field looking for fossils. Now, what do we do once we're out in the field? A lot of people, when I come back from the field, they usually ask me, like, how was the dig? And I'm like, I was not digging, you know. I was just walking around with my eyes on the ground looking for fossils and identifying whatever fossils we can find and catalog them at the end of the day. So,
1: okay, is this like beachcombing? Like you're just walking around with your head
2: exactly,
1: down?
2: Exactly. Well, that's what you do for 99% of the time. Now, sometimes you might end up having an excavation. And one good example from my site at Warren Zemile is like the discovery of the partial skeleton of Australopithecus afarensis, about 3.6 million-year-old partial skeleton. And we excavated that locality for like 5 years in a row, okay? Now, when do you decide when to do excavation? Now, a lot of times you might end up finding like a few specimens just coming out of the ground, and you find different elements of the body coming out. That's a good sign that there might be more and you end up excavating and definitely will find more, right? Otherwise, for most of the time, you just keep walking and walking for like hours every single day. And in the end, you end up collecting like, you know, probably hundreds of fossils or even sometimes three or four, depending on, you know, how rich the locality that you're exploring is. Some of the days you may not find anything and you get disappointed going back to your camp. But other times you don't mind staying until like 7 o'clock, even though if it's dark, you know, you just stay because you're finding so many exciting things, right? And once you're done and you come back home, everything that you think about is like, when am I going to go back to do the same thing? So that's how addictive fieldwork is, right? So if you were to go to the field, that's the kind of feeling you would have. But again, you might feel tired at the end of the day, but there's always that excitement because of, you know, what you have found, or, you know, throughout the day, especially if you found something good.
1: It's like a treasure hunt. You mentioned at the beginning that that you had a knack for this. You happen to be good at finding fossils. Is there a trick to it? Do you have a secret?
2: Well, there's no trick to it. It's just about how you train your eyes and what you focus on. So when you're exploring and, you know, doing surveys with your eyes on the ground, you got to tell your brain like exactly what you're looking for, because your eyes are going to probably focus on the bigger items on the ground than the smaller ones. But you can train your eyes to blur the bigger ones and focus on the, you know, little ones. Because, unfortunately, the fossil record is filled with isolated teeth more than anything else, right? And teeth are like, you know, small. So most of the discoveries that I've made started with like isolated teeth or isolated fragments of other parts of the body. So it's about how you train yourself, in addition to eventually learning to know what you're finding, okay? So that was not my, you know, my expertise at the beginning. So whatever I found, which were really good, were, you know, identified by others, you know, my seniors who had the experience doing that kind of work. But eventually, I developed the knowledge as well. And now, every fossil that we find in the field, I have to identify, not only in terms of what element it is, but also what animal it belongs to. So that's how you develop the experience. And otherwise, there is a lot of luck associated with finding fossils. Sometimes it's just being at the right place at the right moment, because the fossils that you see this year on the surface, if you leave them there, next year they may not be there, right? Because there is like erosion, they could be displaced. There are animals who trample the bones and they can, you know, kick them and, you know, remove them and rebury them sometimes. So when I say you have to be like at the right place at the right time, that's also part of the luck that you need to actually find good fossils.
1: There's some serendipity.
2: Yes,
1: there.
2: Correct.
1: Why are there places with just enormous numbers of human remains? Like, why are there certain fossil hotspots?
2: So when you think about like, where are the hotspots located? Of course, most of our evolutionary history happened in Africa, right? So when you think about all the discoveries that we have up until, I would say, 2.2 million years, 1.9 million years, there were no hominin ancestors that lived outside Africa, right? And in Africa specifically, if you look at all these localities that we go explore every single year, they're all located in the rift system, right? So the rift system is an area where the earth has been opening up because of plate tectonics. It's been opening up and exposing these deep trenches with sediments that have been buried for millions of years. And as the rift gets more wider and wider, what you will see is that the sediments start getting eroded. So whatever life lived in those ancient sediments is what gets exposed. So there is a geological component to why these areas are really significant. Now, you got to also think about like primates are tropical animals. We've always lived in the tropics. And it's less likely that you would find like the earliest human ancestors like further to the north in the colder regions. And if we had like rift systems like the East African rift system somewhere else in Africa, could there be a possibility to find fossil hominins? I wouldn't say no, we could. But again, our target has always been this region. But I wouldn't be surprised if there are other areas where these early hominins live, but we're not finding them because the geological context is not, you know, convenient for us to look for these fossils.
1: I've heard this field is very competitive and fierce and secretive. Do you find that to be true? And if so, why do you think that is?
2: I would have to admit that it is true because I think in the late 1900s, when there were so many discoveries coming out of sites in Africa, people were actually studying whatever they were finding by themselves and publishing it. And there has been a lack of data sharing. That, in fact, might have made individual researchers famous, but it was not really good for the science because that thing is changing right now, and we can see the difference, right? People have started communicating, collaborating, and sharing data, and some of it is because of, like, you know, rules from funding agencies where you have to really share data, otherwise you're not going to get money to do your research. But now, not only fossils, but when you look at the genetic research that is being done, it's highly collaborative. I think not only do we think about sharing the data, but also the timing of when we share the data, right? Because in our field, things change really quickly. New ideas come up as new fossils are coming out of the ground, right? And if we can't really communicate that on a timely manner, we're delaying the progress in the science. And it looks like every paleanthropologist now understands how this field has to operate moving forward. And if we have to make it relevant to the society, we are the ones who should now change that trend and make sure that data sharing is the norm, not like the exception.
1: I got to take a break, but when we come back, I want to zoom out from the tiny teeth in the field to the very big picture. You up
2: sure.
1: for that?
2: No problem.
1: This is Science Friday from WNYC Studios.
3: 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It's 95 degrees in Tucson, 86 in Sierra Vista, 88 in Safford, 93 in Marana, and 87 in Wilcox at 1220.
4: My name is Steve McMacken, and I am a graphic designer here at AZPM. And one of the things that I really appreciate and enjoy about my job here is that normally a graphic designer is ultimately dependent on how many widgets are sold at a business. But here, my job is dependent on the donors and their interest in making Southern Arizona a more caring and informed place. And I'm very proud of the work that has helped make Southern Arizona that way.
5: And we're back at the Arizona Public Media Spring Fundraising Drive. And way to go, Southern Arizona. Great news. I must say, when I came in this morning, they said, you know, Fridays are always slow on fundraising. And I thought, yes, until now. We're going to set a new standard. And we have. We've got some great news. Nancy, tell us about the givers in the last phone call.
6: Yes, we're so appreciative of our generous donors that we've had that helped us, drum roll, to meet our goal. In the last hour, we had a $1,200 goal, and we met it. And that's thanks to the folks we've been talking about all hour, but also Richard Tracy from Tucson, Bernadette Chappelle from Sierra Vista, a sustaining member. Monique Steinberg from Tucson, also a sustaining member. Jackie Lawrence from Tucson, a sustaining member. And I mention that because sustaining gifts are so important because they help AZPM plan ahead. And then we'd also like to thank Ronwin Fritz from Tucson. So what generous folks we've had that help keep AZPM on the air and going.
7: And as a great reminder, anybody who calls during this time, you are entered into this fabulous drawing for a one-year membership at the zoo, a family membership, no less.
6: Yes, we're so glad at Reed Park Zoo to be able to make that offer. And that'll enable you to come to the zoo all year long, including after November 13th when we open Pathway to Asia, which will be home to Komodo dragons, tigers, otters, and fruit bats, and more.
7: And red panda bears, oh my.
6: Yes.
5: And they really do make memories. I had a chance to brag on my many great-grandkids during our break. And I showed Nancy a video of one of them having a chat with the Grinch about why doesn't he treat those who's better?
6: <That's>
5: Those
6: great.
5: Are really memories for a lifetime, Nancy.
6: Oh, thank you, Dan. It's so much fun just to see children out enjoying. And I also know that children love to enjoy AZPM as well and all the great programming that we have.
5: You know, I had a trainer at a gym who's from Albania. And he said, well, I said, you know, how long did you speak English in Albania? He said, I knew no English. I came over with a young son. He didn't know any English. And we watched Sesame Street. And we'd tune in the morning, sit on the couch. We'd each have a bowl of cereal, and we'd learn English. What a great story.
7: Yeah, our Director of Development, Enrique Aldana, likes to share his story about the power of PBS programming and how he learned to develop his confidence, his ability to speak English. A lot of that came from this incredible educational programming that you find on PBS Kids. And so that's what we're talking about. This is a great community resource that offers PBS, NPR, classical music. And so your opportunity to support really makes a difference. We do have a few challenges on the table and a new mini goal in this hour. We would like to raise $1,500. And so that sounds like a tall order, but I know when you make the decision to call right now, you're going to inspire your friends and neighbors to also step in and stand with AZPM. 520-621-1600 is the number to call. When you make a gift, there is a $5,000 challenge, and that will match your gift, so it will double your impact. If you're a new or rejoining member, you have the opportunity to triple the impact of your gift. We do have a generous $50,000 challenge for all new and rejoining members, provided by our generous friend, Caroline Blackburn. So there is a lot of great incentive to make this a power lunch hour on this fabulous Friday. Let's meet that mini goal of $1,500.
5: I tell you, I wouldn't bet against this audience after the last strong finish.
7: Hear, hear.
5: Those of little faith. Hey, we have some great ticket offers also to thank you for your generosity. A $100 one-time gift on credit card or cash. We still take cash, don't we?
7: We sure do.
5: Oh, there we go.
7: Gold bullion. Sure.
5: Two tickets to a screening of Patty Yanish's new series as she explores Panamericana, and a signed copy of her new cookbook, Foods of La Frontera. And if you can't do that, a $60 one-time gift, you'll get two tickets to a screening of her newest series. Come and meet Patty herself. She'll be in town. You know, her shows are normally filmed in Mexico. But she's got a love for Tucson. She's recorded here. And she is a hoot and a half, if you haven't met her. You think she's charming on TV. Wait till you meet her in person. And as we talked earlier, the Fab Four on Saturday, November 28th at the Fox. $300 gets you a pair of tickets to the tribute to the Beatles. Anybody remember Hard Day's Night? We've been working like a dog. That's going to be the show. You can rock out, reel through the years, wear your tie-dye, bring your fright wig. Just have a great time.
6: Can I wear my yellow submarine shoes that I have?
5: Ooh!
6: Wow.
5: Can I touch it? That's great. And let's chat a little bit about Karina's upcoming community events.
8: Yes. I love being a community event coordinator here at AZPM because we get into the community and we create opportunities for people to connect with our programming in person. 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
7: And so, yeah, give us a call. 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
1: This is Science Friday. I'm Flora Lichtman. I'm talking with Yohannes Haile Selassie about paleoanthropology and how it relates to us today. What does it mean to be human?
2: Well, that's the $64 million question. What is it to be human? We have a very long evolutionary history. We're talking about like an evolutionary history of about 6 to 7 million years. And documenting that evolutionary history is probably the hardest, particularly when you think about how do we reconstruct our past. As paleoanthropologists, we tackle this question by going out to some remote areas to find ancient fossils of our ancestors, not only our ancestors, but also fossils of other animals who lived with them. Because to understand really how we became human involves really understanding the circumstances in which we kept evolving for the last 7 million years. So compiling all that data to actually answer the question of how do we came about to be who we are today and where we're going in the future is going to be the most challenging question for all of us. And we're still trying to piece together evidence to actually answer that question.
1: It's interesting. From the outside, I keep seeing these sort of tantalizing discoveries. We covered one pushing back the timeline of when modern humans appeared, possibly. Just recently, I saw a science paper suggesting we have ghost ancestors, not Neanderthals, not Denisovans, some other hominid population that early humans bred with. Do you feel like this is an exciting time for your field?
2: Very exciting, because now, in the 21st century, we have so many tools that we didn't have in the 20th century. So now we're talking about like at the genetic level, not just, shape and form of fossils, but also deep diving into the genetic components of these early human ancestors. And yes, 30 years ago, we wouldn't have thought about a ghost species. But now thanks to the developments in genetics, we can actually see that there was a lineage that we haven't sampled in the fossil record yet, which could be like, you know, part of our evolutionary history. So hopefully we will keep pushing the ability of genetic analysis further back in time. Right now, it might be limited to like a few hundred thousand years, but eventually we're going to probably push it back in time to the millions so that we
1: can... You think so?
2: Well, we hope, because, you know, it's not just the DNA. There's also some analysis on ancient proteins now that is kind of pushing the time back to, like, you know, millions of years. So there is a lot of hope that there's going to be another component to our analysis that we can further understand our evolutionary history.
1: When I first started covering this field, there was a lot of talk about a missing link. Do people still think about it that way?
2: I would say no, because missing link has always been a misnomer. In the old days, people referred to missing link as the ancestor that we shared with the chimpanzees and gorillas, and that's what used to be called like the missing link. But there is no missing link. There are so many links that we still haven't recovered, but they're not missing links. So that idea has completely changed now. We don't really think that there is something called missing link.
1: I know that there's this issue in paleoanthropology of Western scientists parachuting in to Africa, the sort of colonial legacy. How do you think about that in your field?
2: I think a lot of us agree that it has to change, and there has been a lot of movement. Communities have not been involved as much in terms of what we do as, you know, researchers. We go to their area, we collect fossils, we go out, we describe the fossils and publish. Do we really communicate like with the local communities in terms of what we're doing in, you know, in their area, what the significance of the discoveries we're making, what it means to them? Those were like the lacking points that we're trying to change by making sure that communities are engaged and also make sure that they benefit from the research that we're doing. And there are so many ways to do that. And some of it is by collaborating with local institutions, opening programs in paleoanthropology in universities. As a matter of fact, ASU has an MOU with one of the local universities in Ethiopia, Samara University. And right now we're trying to open a new paleoanthropology master's program. So this is a huge agenda that paleoanthropologists all over the world are discussing right now. And I can see that in a lot of ways some changes are happening. And I can see that a lot of our researchers are actually expanding community engagement in so many ways and making sure that they benefit from the research that we're doing.
1: What's the most exciting discovery of the last couple of years for you?
2: Most of the discoveries in the last couple of years have been related to genetics. All these results that we're finding, like in terms of how the ghost species that you mentioned is one, but we also seen like some of these early human fossils that we've had for like decades that we couldn't figure out what they were, like the Denisovans, for example. We've had fossils from China for many, many decades that we didn't realize like what they could be. And now genetics is kind of linking all these fossils to either Denisovans. So all of the research, genetic research that's happening, that has been happening in the last couple decades is really exciting, and it's really changing how we understand our origins.
1: That's so fascinating. Is there something you dream of finding? Like, just where you're going out and you're like, you know what I really want to find is this.
2: When I started in this field, my dream was to find the earliest human ancestor, right? And I found Ardipithecus cadaver, which was great.
1: And you did.
2: Mission accomplished, yeah. But then after I graduated and then wanted to have my own project, and I started this project, Toranza Mille, My dream changed, because this time I wanted to have a site of my own that I can work at instead of collaborating with others at other sites. And that was also another mission accomplished, because I now have one of the best mid-Pliocene sites in the world, which is called Toranza Mille site. And when I got there, of course, what's the next dream? The next dream was, because the sediments are somewhere between 3.4 million years ago, my research question was to actually understand how Lucy's species, Australopithecus afarensis, was connected to its potential ancestor, Australopithecus anamensis. So my question was like, can I find anything that would inform me about this transition from the sediments that are between 3.6 and 3.8 million years ago? And that's another dream. And we found so many fossils from this time period, including finding the most complete cranium of Lucy's ancestor, Australopithecus anamensis, from 3.8 million years ago. So now I'm also working in the sediments that are between 3.2 and 2.9 million years ago. And now I have a dream. My dream is, can I find the earliest Homo in these deposits? Because we have sediments at Ledigararu project that are about 2.8 to 2.9. And this project is actually led by one of our faculty here, Professor Kay Reed, who found this earliest Homo at 2.8 million years ago. So now my dream is, can we push that record a little bit older? Because we have the sediments. So what that tells you is that I never had a single dream. My dreams have always changed with the circumstances. And so far, my dreams have, you know, been realized. And now I have a new dream that I hope will be realized as well. So that's how, you know, my dreams have been evolving through time.
1: That's perfect. Why should people care about this research?
2: That's an interesting question. Fossil discoveries have always been interesting to the general public. Now, as generations change, what we're hearing now is beyond the excitement of these discoveries. People have started asking, so what? What do they mean to me? How are they relevant to me? And that's the big challenge for scientists. How can they answer that question? So what does it mean to me is a question that you really need to address by reframing how you tell the story, the human story, based on what you're finding and what you're publishing, right? But also, how do we connect it to our future? Okay. Now, every discovery comes with interpretations that include the animal communities, the environment, and everything that was like part of the ecosystem when these early human ancestors lived. And today we talk about climate change, right? Now, climate change is not something new. How did our ancestors cope up with this, with the climate change that have happened so many times in their evolutionary history? So there is a connection between what we can learn from the past to actually understand what we might expect in the future. So that's the kind of connection that we need to create for people to really understand and appreciate the value of studying our past. The past is not just the past. The past is also about understanding our future. You know, when we say all humans are connected, we're lucky that we have now so many ways to explain that connection to our ancestors. As I said, the genetic work is really amazing, and it's connecting so many dots that we were not able to connect using just fossils in the shape and form. We're pushing that connection way back to like the millions of years by tracing like who was the ancestor of like the Neanderthals, who was the ancestor of like the Denisovans, and Homo erectus and beyond, Homo habilis. You can go all the way to like about 6 million years ago. So we know where we came from, where we started. But where are we going, right? So why did Homo erectus go extinct? Or why did, you know, Homo habilis go extinct? Is Homo sapiens, our species, going to go extinct? How can we reconstruct the sequence of events that have happened in the past to make it relevant to us today? So that's why we investigate our past in so many ways, not only in terms of how we changed, in terms of like how our brains became like larger, or how we became more efficient bipedal walkers, but also what's the next step? Where are we going? This is like something that we can learn from by compiling what, you know, we've learned from the past.
1: I mean, what could be more relevant and existential than whether we make it.
2: Well, that's that's the big question. Yes, that's the big question.
1: Dr. Yohannes Haile Selassie is the director of the Institute of Human Origins at Arizona State University and a professor in the School of Human Evolution and Social Change. Thank you so much for talking to me today.
2: Well, thanks for having me, Flora.
1: This is Science Friday from WNYC Studios. A quick update on a story. Last year, we asked researchers to tell us about their favorite stereotypical spooky season animals. You know, bats, snakes, spiders. You get the idea. But our herpetology expert offered an unexpected twofer, a snake with a thing on its tail that looks like a spider. Researchers think the snake flicks its spidery-looking tail to mimic a spider crawling. And when a bird comes for the spider, chomp. And now there's breaking news in this spider tail snake tail. Dr. Sarah Ruan is curator of herpetology at the Field Museum in Chicago. Hey, Sarah.
9: Hey, how's it going, Flora?
1: Pretty good. Thank you for being here. Will you reintroduce us to this snake and its freaky tail?
9: Absolutely. The spider-tailed horned viper, Pseudocerastes uroarachnoides, and that species name uroarachnoides literally translates into tail like a spider. This snake has this ornamentation on its tail that if you were to see the tail moving around and not realize there was a snake attached to it, you would think you were looking at an actual spider. There's really no other snake out there that has anything quite like this. And the wild thing about the spider-tailed horned viper is that it sat in a jar on a shelf at the Field Museum for almost 40 years before anybody realized that it was actually a distinct species and not just some freaky snake with a tumor or a parasite stuck to its tail.
1: Okay, so what was your burning question about it and how did you figure it out?
9: I've always wanted to do a project related to this snake because it really is just so cool.
1: I love that you are picking a favorite. You know, I feel like most researchers are like, no. Like, I love them all. You're like, no, this one.
9: I love all snakes, but when it comes to my favorite snake in the Field Museum's collection, this wins hands down by a gazillion percent. No question. And then back in 2023, I was at a snake conference and I was approached by a colleague from Poland, Georgios. And Georgios says to me, hey, Sarah, I know you've got that spider-tailed viper at the Field Museum, the holotype from which the entire species is described. Would you want to collaborate? Because I want to look internally. I want to use CT scanning to take a look at the vertebral morphology, including that tail vertebrae.
1: Okay, and so basically, is there something weird in this tail?
9: What's going on in there?
1: What's going on there?
9: And I'm not a morphologist by training, but I thought that sounds super cool. And you're in luck because the Field Museum had just made it clear that we were going to be getting our own XCT scanning laboratory that coming year.
1: Like a very fancy X-ray setup.
9: Computed tomography. I was able to get that spider-tailed viper specimen into the CT scanner as one of the test specimens when the machines were being calibrated and the lab manager was training on using the machines.
1: I must know, what's inside the tail?
9: So there's bones, there's caudal bones, tail bones. So they are not distinct in any way that would suggest what you see on the outside. So you hope that there is going to be something really weird in there because snakes that have very specialized lifestyles, like snakes that burrow, sometimes they've got some interesting differences in their vertebrae in their tails because they need to be blunter or they need to be stouter or there's something weird about them. But the spider-tailed viper, despite the outside ornamentation, which is made of keratin, just like our hair and our fingernails, the inside just looks like a snake tail.
1: So what do you make of this? What's the bigger picture to this finding?
9: So one of the things to really think about is that if we are looking at extinct animals and we think we're getting the whole story when we're looking at the bones that are fossilized much more easily than soft tissue, we're not really finding out much about what the external anatomy of extinct animals looks like when we look at fossils. And this is a prime example of how you have no idea what kind of crazy adaptations or external morphology might really be going on with these animals because we don't have a way to really know that that's what was happening.
1: That's fascinating. So there's probably a lot more weirdness out there than we think.
9: Absolutely, right? There's probably a never-ending supply of weirdness if only we could see it.
1: I think that is the perfect place to land. Sarah Rahn is the curator of herpetology at the Field Museum in Chicago. Thank you so much for talking today.
9: Oh, thank you, Flora.
1: After the break, a wellness trend that's likely invading a feed near you. Are lymphatic health hacks real? 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
3: 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It's 95 degrees in Tucson, 86 in Sierra Vista, 88 in Safford, 92 in Nogales, 90 in Catalina, and 84 in Oracle at 1249. And our pledge drive continues.
13: I'm James Reel, AZPM's classical music director and weekday morning host on Classical 90.5. The part of my job I love most is scheduling the music. It's like being a puzzle master, devising ways for the pieces to fit together, balancing familiarity with variety. It isn't just a matter of fitting a certain number of compositions into an hour. It's making sense out of 500 years of music in a way that keeps you entertained.
5: And welcome back to the Arizona Public Media Spring Fundraising Event at the Paul and Alice Baker Public Media Center at 36th and Keno. I'm your host, Dan Cavanaugh. For the last few minutes of this hour, we've got Michelle Booley-Stevenson of Donor Services, Karina Mendoza, Community Events Coordinator, and one of my longtime favorites, Nancy Cougay from Reed Park Zoo. How much fun are we having? We mentioned earlier this morning we are putting the fun in fundraiser. About 5 minutes ago, everybody was chiming in on the theme from The Love Boat. Nancy, you want to do the first line of that?
6: The pledge boat waiting for you.
5: And we're making another run, and we can afford to be giddy because we had some great supporters come in and help us get towards our goal. Nancy, why don't you do a review of the kind folks who helped?
6: Dan, I'm always amazed at how generous our Tucson community is, and we're seeing that here in this hour. I want to thank Dr. Patricia L. Anders, who is increasing her monthly pledge and making an additional gift. I'd like to thank Marianne Ritter. Thank you, Marianne, for your generosity. John Sheehan from Oro Valley. John, thank you for increasing your monthly pledge. And John Weaver. Oh, shucks. Thank you, Mr. John Weaver. We're so appreciative of your generosity. and Shannon Howe from Tucson. Thank you, everyone, for your generous gifts. It is greatly appreciated and means so much to our community.
5: And, you know, we kid because each two-hour segment has a goal as they give the two-hour cruise their section. We are only two Beatles packages away from hitting our goal. So if somebody wants to call in the Fab Four on Saturday, November 28th at the Fox Theater, a one-time $300 gift. We'll get you a pair of tickets and you can rock the night away. Also, local artist Joanne Shaw Taylor has been nice enough to donate her time, and we'd like to give her a shout out at the Rialto. A one-time $150 gift receives a pair of tickets to that concert, which includes access to a sound check. How many folks have ever been to a sound check? And, of course, everybody remembers Sister Act, a great movie and a great play. It's running at the Saguaro City Music Theater from Saturday, October 10th to Sunday, October 25th at the Burger. One-time $120 gift. Excuse me. You can get four tickets to the Southern Arizona Home Show, October 16th through 18th. We'll have a drawing. And again, Nancy, we're talking about community. Let's mention your kind donation of a year's membership to the zoo.
6: Thank you, Dan. Reed Park Zoo is so happy to offer to be put in a drawing to win a family membership to Reed Park Zoo. That's two adults and four children all year long. And you'll get to be there for the opening of Pathway to Asia, which opens November 13th, bringing tigers, Komodo dragons, gibbons, and more to Reed Park Zoo.
5: You know, we mentioned community service and sustaining gifts. It's really that. When you take a look at the awards AZPM has been receiving, so many of them are based on action in the community. Eight Edward R. Murrow Regional Awards, and folks of my generation will know who Edward R. Murrow was, for collaborative projects with Arizona Luminaria. The Edward R. Murrow Award for Excellence in Innovation, and four Public Media Award nominations for marketing, content, radio, environmental news, et cetera. So your investment in AZPM, we've talked a little bit about the building in the long term, but it really, as they say, rubber hits the road when it's, what are you giving us? And the answer is outstanding program, not only nationally, but locally, and local is getting harder and harder to find.
6: And Dan, that's something I always appreciate when I listen to on NPR to AZPM, and being able to go more in depth with the stories. You don't get that in coverage elsewhere, and so really appreciate all that AZPM does to bring that to all of us.
5: I was talking to a representative of a very large company here in town, and he said, you know what the frustrating part is in dealing with the media? It's never the same person twice. Just about the time you get somebody educated, they leave for the next market, and you have to educate the new person again. He said, what I like about AZPM is you see a reporter this year, there's a real good chance they'll be around next year, and they'll know what they're talking about. Karina, let's talk about a community event we've got coming up.
8: Yes, this one's very exciting. We have a screening titled Oros.
5: Karina, let's talk about a community event we've got coming up.
8: Yes, this one's very exciting. We have a screening titled Orozco, Man of Fire, this Tuesday, September 20th.

0: that shaped his approach to art and culture. He was one of the three kind of famous muralists alongside Diego Rivera, David Siqueiros, and they kind of helped launch the Mexican mural movement, which went on to influence public art and generations of artists across the U.S. So come to the screening, and we have a great panel discussion that's going to follow. And, you know, talking about the continued impact of muralism in public art today, because, you know, Tucson loves murals.
1: And as an emeritus member of the board, I get a lot of notes on activities. What role do we play in covering the Festival of Books?
0: Oh, we go every year to the Festival of Books, and we bring some great PBS Kids characters, and it's always a fun time. You can meet staff and great people here from AZPM that will be there and interact with everyone. So it's always a really good time to be in the community, meeting new people, and just letting them know that we're there and we love to chat.
1: Nancy and I were talking during the break about when you say community, it's really that in Tucson. When you take a look at Arizona public media dating back into the 50s, you've got the zoo, the planetarium. I was kidding someone a little bit ago about the Titan Missile Museum. You don't see Titan missiles much, but they're a part of history, and I'm told it's the only Titan missile silo still available for touring in the U.S. So we're very lucky in Southern Arizona and very lucky to have Arizona Public Media.
2: 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Thank you.
3: 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As AI reshapes the economy, former Commerce Secretary Gina Raimondo has a plan to make sure American workers don't get left behind again.
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5: 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Coming up on Fresh Air, animator Chuck Jones. The new film Coyote vs. Acme is based on the classic Warner Brothers cartoons featuring the Roadrunner and Wile E. Coyote. Jones created them, helping develop other characters, and directed many Looney Tunes cartoons. He worked at Warner Brothers from 1933 until the studio closed down its cartoon division in 1963. He then formed his own production company and kept producing and directing until his death in 2002. Terry Gross spoke to Jones in 1989. He also wrote an autobiography called Chuckamuck. Stay with us. This is AZPM's 1550, KUAZ Tucson, NPR 89.1, KUAZ FM at HD Tucson, KUAT FM HD 2 Tucson, KUAS FM at HD Sierra Vista, and KUAE FM Safford, with translators K217GI Sierra Vista, K283DC Catalina, and K216GI Nogales, a community service of the University of Arizona.
6: HYY in Philadelphia, this is Fresh Air. I'm David Biancula. The new film Coyote vs. Acme is based on the classic Warner Brothers cartoons featuring the Roadrunner and Wile E. Coyote. Today, we hear from animator Chuck Jones, who created them, helped develop other characters, and directed many Looney Tunes cartoons. He says they had specific rules for the characters.
7: The Roadrunner can never harm the coyote. The coyote can only harm himself by buying those unfortunate things he gets from the Acme Corporation.
6: Also, we remember singer and composer Cassandra Wilson, who defied category

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1: Live from NPR News, I'm Lakshmi Singh. Less than 6 weeks to go until Election Day, but voting began this morning in Virginia, one of a handful of states where early voting's now underway in the midterm election. In Sioux Falls, South Dakota, Lori Wythe and Maisel Self say they are frustrated with high energy prices.
2: I filled my gas tank up yesterday, and it was over $60 to fill my gas tank. I'm not happy.
3: I filled mine up, and it was over $30. I've never had to pay that for gas.
2: Yeah. And going to the grocery store is scary in itself as well.
3: Right, every time you go, the prices are higher.
2: So yeah, there's a few things that we need to change and fix.
1: In North Carolina, R.H. Burr Jr. runs a family farm in Harnett County. He says he's worried about the price of diesel, which he needs to help harvest the tobacco, soybean, corn, and wheat his farm grows.
4: The diesel cost, I mean, a road diesel I noticed was $6.19 or $6.20 yesterday or something like that. And a year ago, it was probably $2.75 cheaper than that.
1: The auto industry group AAA says today the price of diesel is up to $6.45, and the national average for a gallon of regular unleaded gasoline is about $4.47. The cryptocurrency sector suffered a major defeat this week after a bill it had strongly championed failed to clear a key procedural hurdle in the Senate. NPR's Raphael Nam reports.
5: The Clarity Act would have established regulations for the crypto sector for the first time, making crypto as legitimate as stocks and bonds. But many Democrats objected to the bill because they felt an ethics clause meant to prevent conflicts of interest from elected officials was not strong enough, something Republicans denied. Democrats argued that it matters because President Trump is profiting from his crypto ventures while also pushing for easier rules for the sector. The crypto industry can try to pass the bill again, but with midterm elections coming up, it's unlikely that can happen this year. Raphael Nam, NPR News.
1: Poland's Prime Minister Donald Tusk says Russia is planning to strike countries supporting Ukraine. Esme Nicholson reports.
6: Addressing Polish lawmakers on Thursday, Tusk said Russia intends to fire drones or missiles into NATO territory and then claim they are accidental in order to test NATO resolve. Tusk said he'd received intelligence from NATO, Ukraine and US agencies but did not specify which ones he was citing. He stressed that there is nothing to suggest an invasion but signalled that Poland is about to face a real test of its commitment to Ukraine. Tusk appealed for unity within Poland and NATO to guarantee a resolute response to any attacks. He also underscored Poland's own commitment to the alliance's defense. For NPR News, I'm Esme Nicholson in Berlin.
1: It's NPR. President Trump says he's banning Politico, CNN, and MS Now from the White House. On social media, the Republican leader accuses the major news outlets of reporting fake news. Last year, Trump denied access to Associated Press reporters after the organization decided not to recognize Trump's name change for the Gulf of Mexico to the Gulf of America. The AP sued and reports that its case is ongoing. A Texas ICE officer is pleading not guilty to charges of lying to the FBI when he said he'd been assaulted by two immigrants in Minneapolis. This morning in St. Paul, a federal judge set Christian Castro's bond at $75,000. Castro also faces state assault charges for shooting and wounding one of the men he'd initially accused of assaulting him. South Korea has ruled out sending troops to intervene in the war with Iran. NPR's Anthony Kuhn reports from Seoul. South Korea has in the past dispatched forces to major conflicts, including Vietnam, Iraq, and Afghanistan.
7: President Lee Jae-myung told a press conference that South Korea will stick to its principle of non-intervention in foreign wars. There will be no deployment of troops for engagement or involvement in the war. I can tell you that with certainty, he said. He did say, though, that South Korea is considering expanding the anti-piracy mission of a naval unit in the Gulf of Aden, but only to protect shipping. President Trump complained about South Korea declining to help with Iran when he ordered joint military drills with South Korea to be shortened last month. Opinion polls show more South Koreans oppose sending troops to the Middle East than support it. Anthony Kuhn, NPR News, Seoul.
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0: 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It's 97 degrees in Tucson, 88 in Sierra Vista, 89 in Safford, 90 in Catalina, and 87 in Wilcox at 106. Good afternoon. I'm John Weaver.
9: This is Fresh Air. I'm TV critic David Bianculli. At this point, the Looney Tunes cartoon franchise has been around for almost a century. Warner Brothers launched the first cartoon under that name in 1930 and spent the next several decades supplying cinemas and then television with animated shorts that delighted adults as well as kids. The animators, who over the years included Tex Avery, Bob Clampett, Fritz Freleng, and Chuck Jones, were brilliantly funny. So was Mel Blanc, who provided the voices for almost all of the characters, from Bugs Bunny and Daffy Duck to Elmer Fudd and Pepe Le Pew. Composer Carl Stalling supplied the memorable music for many episodes, and the combined canon included such 1950s classics as The Rabbit of Seville and What's Opera, Doc?, both of which were directed by Jones with music by Stalling and voices by Blanc. These cartoons and characters were widely adored by several generations, including mine. A streak of anarchy and a lot of violence ran through most of them. But, as comedian Dustin Nickerson observed recently after trying to introduce these classic cartoons to his young daughter, they haven't necessarily aged well. More than a few characters have speech impediments, he notes, and lots of them exhibit very aggressive behavior.
10: Okay, you don't like that? Well, check it out. There's this skunk. She goes, what's he doing? I go, he holds women against their will. Yeah, they try and get away, but Pepe won't let him. And all the other characters, what they're doing is they're trying to kill one another. You know how in your shows they're all friends? They're not in these ones. They're trying to murder one another. There's this coyote who wants to kill this bird.
9: The Looney Tunes franchise also got little respect from Warner Brothers itself. A few years ago, the studio, under new corporate management, shelved a completed movie, Coyote vs. Acme, before its release as a financial write-off. The film comedy was based on a 1990 New Yorker article by Ian Frazier, who imagined a lawsuit filed by lawyers representing one of the familiar Looney Tunes cartoon characters, Wile E. Coyote. Said Coyote, of course, is the persistent but hapless predator who was in constant futile pursuit of his fleet-footed quarry, the Roadrunner. The coyote never succeeded in his efforts, despite devising endless schemes employing rocket skates, spring-powered shoes, and other devices purchased from the Acme Company. As his lawyers alleged in that New Yorker parody piece, quote, Mr. Coyote states that on 85 separate occasions he has purchased of the Acme Company, hereinafter defendant, through that company's mail-order department, certain products which did cause him bodily injury due to defects in manufacture or improper cautionary labeling, unquote. The film version intermingled cartoon and human characters like Who Framed Roger Rabbit, with the animated Wile E. Coyote sharing the same screen as his human lawyer, played by Will Forte. The coyote hires the lawyer after seeing him on a low-rent TV ad, the kind of small-screen huckstering Bob Odenkirk's sleazy lawyer Saul Goodman used to do on Breaking Bad and Better Call Saul.
11: Have you ever set a big stack of TNT on the road, hoping to blow up your nemesis, but the detonator itself explodes? Have you ever pulled the ripcord of your parachute and only a bunch of silverware comes out? It's not your fault.
12: Acme is evil.
9: It's a very clever, very funny movie, but was buried deep in the Warner Brothers Discovery vaults, until it was rescued this year by an independent distributor, which purchased the rights for $50 million and finally released it in theaters last month. Coyote vs. Acme, written by Sammy Birch and directed by Dave Green, has been shown in relatively few theaters nationwide, but already has made almost all that money back in the U.S., as well as an additional $30 million worldwide. Both the movie plot and the film's history are delightful stories of perseverance. So today on Fresh Air, we're saluting Coyote vs. Acme and the long cartoon history it celebrates by listening back to an interview with Looney Tunes animator Chuck Jones. The cartoon that introduced the Roadrunner and his nemesis, Wile E. Coyote, was Fast and Furious in 1949. It was directed by Chuck Jones and introduced the running gag that recurred ever since. The coyote ordering mail-order merchandise to try, and ultimately fail, to catch the elusive Roadrunner. In later cartoons, that company was identified as Acme, which promptly delivered the faulty goods. That inspired the New Yorker article that inspired the movie Coyote vs. Acme. And, in a way, Chuck Jones, with his Acme idea, also might be said to have inspired the entire rapid delivery concept of today's real-life equivalent, Amazon. Chuck Jones worked at Warner Brothers from 1933 until the studio closed down its cartoon division in 1963. He then formed his own production company and kept producing and directing until his death in 2002. Terry Gross spoke to him in 1989. Jones also wrote an autobiography called Chuckamuck. That title is borrowed from Duckamuck, which was the cartoon Jones made about cartooning. In it, Daffy Duck finds himself at the mercy of a fickle cartoonist. Daffy opens the cartoon as a brave musketeer, but the cartoonist keeps changing the scenery on him to the most inappropriate settings, a farm, the Arctic, Hawaii. The cartoonist eventually erases not only the background, but Daffy himself.
13: Would it be too much to ask if we could make up our minds? Dashing through the snow, yeah, through the fields we go, laughing all the way. Farewell to thee, farewell to thee, the wind will carry back our sad refrain. One last embrace before we say, Buster, it may come as a complete surprise to you to find that this is an animated cartoon. And that in animated cartoons, they have scenery. And in all the years I... All right, wise guy, where am I?
14: You changed a lot of the characters who you worked with over the years. Huh? And can you describe, when you first started directing Daffy Duck, who was always my favorite, when you started directing Daffy Duck, what was he like? And then maybe you could tell us a little bit of the character changes that you brought to the...
15: Well,
14: to Daffy.
15: It's a little difficult to isolate them exactly as to what I contributed, but I all the characters I felt were part of me, particularly Daffy and the Coyote, because they made the kind of mistakes that most of us make, only multiplied a bit. But Daffy was an interesting character, I think, because he would rush in and fear to tread at the same time, and he also could be fawning and overbearing at the same time, and I think that happens with very many of us when we... sometimes in the reverse, when we go in to talk to the boss and ask for a raise, we're overbearing. When we get inside, we're fawning. But Daffy is both at the same time. At the beginning, he was just crazy, as was Bugs. Even in the first great, Wild Hare that Tex Avery directed, the character was really kind of mad, more like Harpo Marx, perhaps. And I was never comfortable with a character unless I could understand him, and I can't understand crazy people. So I always try to sort of pasteurize my characters to find out who they are. The who is the whole point about character animation is not what. It isn't what a character looks like or indeed how it's drawn.
14: You sound like a method animator.
15: Well, I guess so. I don't think that I could do it unless I cared about the characters.
14: In your cartoon, Duckamuck, why did you choose Daffy Duck as the character that was going to be at the whim of the cartoonist?
15: Well, I tried it later with Bugs Bunny and it didn't work. Fortunately, I did Duckamuck first, then I did one called Rabbit Rampage. And he also had the same problem, and the person in this case turned out to be Elmer Fudd that was moving him around. But it didn't work because that's not the kind of person that Bugs is. Bugs is a comic hero, you see, as compared with a comic wimp, which would go back to all the great comedians, starting with Chaplin and Buster Keaton and all the rest of them. They were, they're all kind of semi-losers, aren't they? They're more like us. But I always liked Daffy because he would continue beyond where I would stop simply because I'd be afraid of what the community would think of me. Daffy continues, so... But when I was working with him, all I had to do was reach down inside of me and bring the Daffy up to the surface and spread it out and take a look at it and see what would I do if I had Daffy Duck's courage.
14: You told us a little bit about how you changed Daffy Duck and how you drew him a little differently, different characteristics you gave him. What about Bugs Bunny? What are some of the changes you brought to Bugs's life?
15: Well, I think one of the nice things about there were three units there. After 1946, all the films that Warner now owned were directed by Fritz Feeling or Bob McKimson or me. Bob Clampett had left in 46 and Tex around 44. So we had these wonderful sessions. When I would get an idea for a film, or my writer and I would get an idea for a film, we'd call in the other directors and writers, and we'd sit down and have this session, which we called a yes session, which meant for 2 hours nobody could say anything negative. If you couldn't contribute to the idea, your job was to shut up. But usually, the ideas were pretty good when they came in. The result of this was that we were all involved with each other's picture, although each director had absolute control of what went into his own pictures. But there was no internecine warfare. We liked each other, and we wanted each other to succeed. But if I gave a great gag to Fritz Freeling and he used it, and it appeared on the screen and got an enormous laugh, naturally I wanted to go out and throw up, but because that's human nature, that's Daffy Duck in me.
14: When you did your recording sessions, the voice sessions with Mel Blanc, mm-hmm. what kind of suggestions would you make to him about the characteristics that he should try to be getting at through his voice?
15: Well, for one thing, I would have completely laid out the picture. All the key drawings that I would be giving to the animators had already been done, and I would already have finished the exact dialogue. Mel never sat in on story things or anything like that, and in no way could we let any actor, Mel or anybody else, ad-lib, because we had to make pictures exactly to 6 minutes. So the dialogue was all carefully planned to fit into an exact six-minute format. So when I was ready for the actor, usually Mel, about an hour before we were to record, I'd call him in. The marvel of Mel was that he was such a brilliant actor that he could immediately get the idea of what you were talking about.
14: All the great characters of the Warner Brothers cartoons are all animals. They're animals with the traits of people, but they're not people. They're ducks and rabbits and skunks. What are some of the advantages of using animals instead of people for the cartoons?
15: Well, we had ample precedents to go on. I mean, going back to Aesop's Fables and Kipling, and even Mark Twain did several things about animals, and of course Beatrix Potter and so many others. But the main thing is that it's easier to humanize animals than it is to humanize humans. And it's as you know from seeing Snow White and the Poor Princes and all the Disney films, it's very difficult to animate human beings. And when we did animate them, they didn't look very much like human beings. I mean, Elmer Fudd doesn't look any more like a human being than Bugs Bunny looks like a rabbit. Bugs is obviously not a rabbit. Rabbits look more like, and the average rabbit looks very much more like a pillow than anything else. However, I think that taking a rabbit and making him as heroic as Bugs Bunny is a lot more easy than it is to take a human being and make him like Bugs, with Bugs' characteristics.
14: You always believe that in a cartoon world that you have to create certain rules of the universe, and the characters always have to live within those rules. Give us an example through, say, the Roadrunner, Wile E. Coyote cartoons, because you created those characters.
15: Yes.
14: Tell us a little bit about the universe that you created them in.
15: Well, there are several things that happen in all comedy. The more you channelize, the more you narrow your character down, the better it gets. For some reason, take Charlie Chaplin, when he once got that little costume, look how much he was restricted in what he could do. He could only be the little tramp. And he also limited the little tramp in pretty much into living in a city. Well, we felt that when we got the Roadrunner and Coyote going, it was evident that they both lived in the southwestern American desert. And so you immediately say to yourself, that's where they live, that's where they got to live. And the fact that the roadrunner is a roadrunner means that he should stay on the road. And there were a number of other rules about that, that the roadrunner can never harm the coyote. The coyote can only harm himself by buying those unfortunate things he gets from the Acme Corporation. And the more rules you apply, you never hear any other sound except the beep beep. And I found that with going back then to Bugs Bunny. Bugs Bunny is such a powerful character, and he's a comic hero rather than a loser. He's such a powerful character that he could become a terrible bully. So we always started Bugs. In every picture, we started him in a natural rabbit environment, minding his own business, a quiet living rabbit, something like Rex Harrison, perhaps, before he got involved with My Fair Lady, ladies. And then someone comes along and tries to deprive him of his foot or his life or his, you know, or sending him off in a rocket or something. And then he has to fight back, you see. And when once engaged in the war, then he's happily engaged. But without that, he would just be a bully. And there were some characters like Heckle and Jekyll and even Woody Woodpecker at some time seemed to go out and just heckle people for no particular reason. Bugs never did that. And this is vital and necessary if you wanted the character to be believable and for people to care about him.
9: Chuck Jones speaking to Terry Gross in 1989. More after a break. This is Fresh Air.
0: 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September 27th through October 17th at the Temple of Music and Art. 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It's 96 degrees in Tucson, 88 in Sierra Vista, and 89 in Safford.
16: Hi, I'm Sean Teague, and I'm the production manager here at AZPM. I'm super excited about this new facility that we get to work in. It allows us so many capabilities that we haven't had in the past, and it's so great to see the production team and all the people that we get to touch and help through our work and how we can elevate all of that with the capabilities and the facility that we have here. It's been a real blessing to get to do this.
17: Thank you so much, Sean Teague, and congratulations to you for your Emmy nomination in the technical prowess of this new building. Thank you so much, Sean Teague, Greg, Jason, all the great team members on this AZPM staff who garnered those great Emmy awards. You can celebrate those 20 Emmy nominations that AZPM recently received with a monthly contribution of $20 when you make that gift of support at 520-621-1600. My name is Michelle. I am joined in the studio this morning by my colleague, Mr. Jason Ojoya. He works in member services, a senior here with us. It's so great to have you here in the booth.
18: Thank you very much, Michelle. It's great to be here.
17: Thank you, Jason. And we also have Mr. Drew Humphrey, the producing artistic director at Saguaro City Music Theater. Thank you for your time today.
19: I'm so glad to be here.
17: Thank you, thank you. And Mr. Chris Dodge, executive and artistic director for the Tucson Jazz Festival. Thank you for taking the time.
20: Always a pleasure to be here in this lovely building and this studio and raising money for AZPM.
17: And with that in mind, you have this lovely incentive also for our listeners right now in the next 2 hours.
20: Yeah, we just announced the Jazz Festival today, and we're offering two tickets to anyone who calls in the next 2 hours. 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You know that?
17: You do know that.
21: You can just call in and say hi and enter to win the drawing. 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Mm-hmm. 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
20: Oh, and that's right. 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
17: Absolutely. It's a great way to double the impact of your gift. When you're making a gift of support, right now is the time to double the impact. And if you're a new or rejoining member, we have a $50,000 challenge out there from our friend Caroline Blackburn. And so if you're a new or rejoining member and you call right now, the impact of your gift is tripled. And so please take advantage. Carpe diem. How do we say? Seize the moment.
21: Seize the Friday.
17: Yes, that's what Friday. That's what Carpe diem. Carpe Friday. Yeah, that's right.
21: Carpe Friday. And because we have a mini goal of 1,500.
17: We sure do.
21: Every hour. So make all of us here in the studio look good. Then have us back because you called in or you went to azpm.org/give and you made a donation and you were entered into a drawing to go see some amazing music, jazz.
20: I love that. And that's great incentive, right? Who doesn't love great music and great content that we get here at AZPM through all the different channels? And Jason's sitting right across from me. You're young. you're smart. You've been, you're here in member services. What kind of impact, you know, does AZPM, have you seen in your short time here that like, oh my gosh, I didn't realize that the AZPM does that thing or whatnot.
2: Yeah.
20: Did you have something like that?
2: So it's really what I see in other people and how they react to AZPM. And AZPM does a lot of community work within Tucson, especially being a student. I attend a lot of the community service that AZPM does on campus.
20: Yeah.
2: And my first time seeing this was at the Tucson Festival of Books 2 years ago.
20: Okay.
2: And I was just a volunteer. And so they placed me into a mascot, right? And I'm walking around for AZPM and they put me in the little tent for AZPM and people keep walking and then they'll say, oh, what is AZPM? And then they'd say, oh, we do PBS and NPR. Like, oh, PBS, I know PBS. And they're like, okay, so people don't realize that AZPM is the Tucson, I guess, distributor for PBS and NPR. Wow. And so their reaction to AZPM is like, wow. Like, that's they see AZPM like that. I love you guys. Thank you guys so much for what you do. And they enjoy PBS. And now the exposure that AZPM gets through these community service events is good for me because I'm seeing how people are joyful about like, seeing AZPM and the work that they're doing.
20: I wish there were cameras in here because I was just marveling at watching how your face lit up as you were telling that story, Jason, because it was the real thing. You didn't have to fake that joy that you felt and that people had in that moment of realizing the value that AZPM brings to our community through what you said, PBS and NPR and the other things that we do here. And it's just a multitude. We have a short amount of time and we're gonna cut out of this break here real quick. But Drew, tell people how to donate.
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0: 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It's 96 degrees in Tucson, 88 in Sierra Vista, 90 in Safford, 99 in Green Valley, 95 in Marana, and 97 in Vail at 1:30.
22: This is Fresh Air. I'm David Bianculli. Singer Cassandra Wilson died in her hometown of Jackson, Mississippi on September 2nd at age 70. She first attracted attention in the 1980s, singing tricky songs by jazz composers Henry Threadgill and Steve Coleman. Soon, she was recording albums of her own, where she featured a wide variety of material and became one of jazz music's breakout stars, performing on screen in the movies Junior and The Score. Jazz historian Kevin Whitehead surveys Cassandra Wilson's 30-year recording career. Sky.

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1: 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It's 98 degrees in Tucson, 89 in Sierra Vista, 90 in Safford, 91 in Catalina, 84 in Bisbee, and 89 in Wilcox at 150.
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3: Thank you so much, Andy Bade, for all that you do to keep Tucson sounding so good. 520-621-1600 is the number to call. You are tuned in to your favorite news radio, 89.1 here on AZPM. And we are asking you to stand with us and make sure that AZPM continues to deliver top quality content and classical music. We do have a mini goal this hour, and we are about $1,200 away from that mini goal. We have some folks to thank, and I'm joined in the studio by my friend, Mr. Drew Humphrey, who's got some thank yous to say.
4: Oh, I do, and I want to start it off with my best friend, Annie Nanimus.
3: Annie.
4: She seems to donate all the time.
5: She does.
3: She's a sweetheart.
4: A frequent donor, yeah. Probably a few more times in the next hour. So thank you, Annie Nanimus. Horace Wilkinson from Oro Valley, also a sustaining member, which is great. And I urge anyone who is a member and you are not a sustaining member, convert. Maybe it's time to pull the car over and make a lasting contribution. What's great about that, and Chris Dodge would agree with me, is the nice thing about a sustaining gift as leaders of nonprofit organizations, it's easier to budget you know when and how much money is coming in. And that would be a beautiful gift.
5: You want to give anyway, so why don't you make it easier for yourself?
4: That's right.
5: In the giving process, just become a sustaining member.
4: Right. It treat it like a subscription,
5: yeah.
4: And it just comes out, and you're set. So Horace Wilkinson leading the charge on sustaining member.
5: Thank you, Horace.
4: Carol Locklear from Tucson. She loves Doc Martin.
3: One of our great PBS shows.
4: Oh,
3: so yeah, it's a long running show, and thank you so much.
4: Well, Carol, you're helping keep Doc Martin on the air.
5: I appreciate that.
3: That's right. And your support today helps make that happen. Any calls during this next hour also is entered into a drawing for a very special and generous event. Thank you so much, Chris.
5: Oh, of course. We over at the Tucson Jazz Festival are bringing Rick Braun. He's playing the music of Chuck Mangione as part of our festival, January 22nd at the Fox Tucson Theater. Anybody who calls while we're here, you'll go into the drawing to get some of those tickets, and no donation is necessary, but of course, highly recommended. And I know most everybody here on the air has azpm.org like open on your tab. So what I need you to do is just go to that tab that's open and just put /give next to the tab that's already open. And then it'll take you right to the spot to become that sustaining member that you're talking.
4: The sustaining member.
5: Right. And I just saw this other thing, Drew. Can you tell us about this? We have, if folks give a one-time $120 credit debit card gift, they will receive, tell me about this sister act thing.
4: Yeah,
5: at
4: you can
5: Swirl
4: get a,
5: City
4: you
5: Music.
4: Can get a voucher to get tickets to come see sister act. We're producing Sister Act. We just started rehearsals. We go into the Berger Performing Arts Center and do, I believe it's 10 wonderful performances between October 10th and 25th. So if you make a donation, $120 credit card gift, you can come and see it. You can take your pick of when it is. If you're not available, you can take the gift and give it to someone else. And as you make that gift, you're going to be entered into a drawing for
5: Oh, yes, for the drawing, for the tickets.
4: So you could win a lot of things. A lot of things can happen.
5: And honestly, who doesn't need more joy in their life than
4: like— more music.
5: Yeah, and more music, like going to a show, Soros City Music Theater, going to a jazz festival concert, listening to one of the wonderful programs. I've been listening to Terry Gross here this afternoon. And our good friend over here, Jason, was talking about like the joy that he saw when he was at the book fair last year. When like people saw that, like, oh, you're here with PBS and NPR. My gosh, that's a mate. And then you just could see the reaction on people's faces, knowing that that's what you were working with. Isn't it? That's cool. And this is Jason. He's here with Member Services with us.
0: Yeah, I'm a student at the University of Arizona. But to your point, yes, it's seeing people with the joy in their faces is truly one of the reasons why I do this job. But also one of the reasons is the passport benefits we get from being a sustaining member. Yeah. For $5 a month or $60 for the whole year, you're granted access to the streaming service that AZPM offers through PBS. And so you can go online to pbs.org, sign in, and you can watch your favorite shows.
3: That's right. And you can make this a happy day when you make that great pledge of support, 520-621-1600. Crystal Stark is the lead.
4: Yeah.
3: If
4: you're a Crystal Stark fan, this is the perfect time to make that donation and come and see that powerhouse talent.
3: Is the lead.
4: Yeah.
3: If
4: you're a Crystal Stark fan, this is the perfect time to make that donation and come and see that powerhouse talent on stage. You know Crystal. You've done a lot of stuff with Crystal.
5: I've worked with her for many years.

0: We announced our festival today, this morning, and it comes in January, and it's just it's a way to bring our community together and bring people from outside our community together. And I can't help but think about the parallels that happen when we do that, and all of our organizations that are really purposeful about bringing community together. And that's why I'm sitting right here in this chair now doing this drive, because I see the worth, I see the joy, I see what AZPM does to our community. And I always think to yourself, if you're on the fence, I don't know if I'm going to donate, I don't know where I am today on that, like, will I do? Imagine what this city would look like if AZPM wasn't here.
1: Yeah.
0: Take a second. Like, to me, my stomach drops.
1: Sure. Mm-hmm.
0: I feel like I've lost a friend, a family member.
1: My radio would be broken.
0: Yeah. And we don't want that existence. And this is truly community radio. Everybody that's listening right now, you make this happen. And just make it permanent. You
2: it's
0: know,
2: a team
0: just
2: effort.
0: Become a sustaining member. 621-1600. You can call or text donate to that, or go to azpm.org/give.
2: And it takes a community, guys.
0: It takes a community.
2: Yeah, it's important work. And thank you very much for listening.
3: Stops it all.
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7: It's Science Friday this evening at 9 o'clock here on NPR 89.1. Coming up on The World, many Spaniards have claimed that the Ceuta border breach in August was orchestrated by Morocco. The government there, however, maintains it had nothing to do with it. Morocco's embarrassment about the incident was compounded by the fact that it took place on a holiday celebrating the nation's greatness. Our reporter Jerry Haddon brings us Moroccan perspectives on the border breach on The World coming up next on NPR 89.1. We'll also look into why an Australian company is developing special underwear for women firefighters, and the story of a beekeeper trying to revive Syria's native bee population. This is AZPM's 1550 KUAZ Tucson, NPR 89.1 KUAZ FM at HD Tucson, KUAT FM HD 2 Tucson, KUAS FM at HD Sierra Vista, and KUAE FM Safford. A community service of the University of Arizona. It's 2 o'clock.
8: The EU is tightening immigration rules after a mass border breach into Spain. Morocco denies having anything to do with it. In fact, they call it an embarrassment.
9: The incident underscored just how many young people are desperate to leave Morocco behind, he says.
8: I'm Carolyn Beeler. Turkey's queer community lives through a government crackdown.
10: We thought maybe we can be stable, but turns out it's not possible.
8: And most Haitians in the U.S. who've lost temporary protected status paid into Social Security.
11: Once they get removed from the United States, this is the end of their benefits.
8: After years of civil war, rebuilding Syria one beehive at a time.
12: Every bee returning to a flower is a reminder that the landscape is capable of renewal.
8: That's all ahead on The World.
13: From the statewide public radio newsroom, I'm Tiara Vian. Here are some of today's top stories from across Arizona. Arizona business leaders and public officials from Pinal County gathered yesterday to discuss water efficiency in data centers. Sarah Porter directs ASU's Kyle Center for Water Policy and was invited to speak at the Arizona Data Center Alliance event. She says she's seen much more engagement from industry leaders.
14: We have found that

0: Spain is hardly the only country wrestling with issues around immigration. President Donald Trump's hardline approach to immigration enforcement has been hugely divisive in this country. That includes the revocation of TPS, or temporary protected status, for Haitians and several other groups. Congress created TPS in 1990 for people in the U.S. who cannot safely return to their home country due to war, natural disaster, or other crises. Haitians were granted TPS after a massive earthquake in 2010 devastated much of the island. Revocation now technically ends their ability to legally live and work in the U.S. Last night, three public radio stations collectively held a program hearing from Haitians in Boston, New York, and Miami. GBH's Paris Alston was one of the hosts of the program and joins me now. Hi there, Paris.
1: Hi, Carolyn. Thanks so much for having me.
0: Thank you for joining us. So last night, what did you hear from Haitians who were calling in? What was the takeaway?
1: It was a mix of emotions, chief among them, really just a sadness and a fear about what comes next. One of our guests said it really plainly, right? This is sort of a hopeless situation where there aren't too many options for someone who is facing deportation because they are losing their temporary protected status.
0: Hopelessness. So this temporary protected status was designed, as is in the name, to be temporary. But in Haiti, conditions in the country have not improved since TPS was granted, maybe changed, but not improved. Was that a big topic of conversation?
1: Absolutely. And in fact, you know, it came up more than once that even the U.S. recognizes how dangerous this is and doesn't want its own citizens to go to Haiti. So it does feel contradictory that they would be allowing anyone to go there right now, regardless of whether they were born in Haiti or not. One of the folks we spoke to last night is Vanya Andre, who's the publisher and editor-in-chief for the Haitian Times, which is based in New York but covers all of the Haitian diaspora.
2: It's quite hypocritical because for the past several years, there have been no commercial flights leaving the U.S., traveling to Haiti, in a way recognizing that the situation in Haiti is not ripe for folks to return. But then at the same time, saying that Haitians should be removed off of TPS and returned back home when we know for a fact that the conditions have only gotten worse since the earthquake.
1: And I'll add here briefly, Carolyn, that I asked one of our guests, you know, if they had any status updates from people who did have to go back. And one that he gave was from a group of women. And we weren't able to verify this, but this was a story that he told, a group of women who did go back. And within weeks, they were beheaded because they wouldn't give up their homes to the gangs that have taken over the country.
0: Oh, my God. Harrowing. Another point that I understand was brought up during the program is that Haitians basically will end up losing all the money that they put into Social Security over the 16 years that they've been here.
1: Yeah, that was a surprise to me. But we were talking about the benefits that people have, you know, when you come here and you work for a certain amount of time, you're adding to Social Security. And it's assumed that no matter when you stop working or why, or if you have to leave, that you would at least reap those benefits when the time comes. But as Franly Julien, who is an immigration lawyer in Miami, told us, that's not certainly the case.
3: This is part of the social contract of this country. This is an acknowledgement of your contribution to American society. Now, those who were granted TPS in 2010, the majority of them today qualify for Social Security benefits, and some of them have started receiving them until July 27th when TPS ended, and they stopped receiving it. And once they get removed from the United States, it will be official. This is the end of their benefits. How can you withdraw benefits that people qualified for by law?
0: Did you talk at all about what the Trump administration's reasoning or rationale for this was? You know, why they say this is a necessary move?
1: Well, of course, as you mentioned, critics will often point to the word temporary as a key part of temporary protected status. And we all know that temporary means something is supposed to end. But as we discussed, the idea is that it ends when conditions are safe for people to return to their home countries. That's making a lot of people here in the U.S. view this through the lens of race, frankly, and understanding that the Trump administration is giving certain privileges to certain immigrants. The example of white South Africans came up in our discussion last night because they have been granted refugee status. But that's not the case for people who are dealing with arguably way worse conditions in the countries that they call home.
0: So are there going to be ripple effects of this across the United States when all these people, you know, are no longer able to legally work or might have to return to Haiti?
1: Absolutely. Across a number of industries, at the beginning of the school year, there was at least one school district in South Florida that was down some 100 bus drivers who had been affected by the loss of TPS. And sometimes that just means people aren't showing up to work because they may fear being detained right at work because we know that ICE has been targeting people at their workplaces. And in other cases, it means that they have been deported. We also know that the home health care and personal aid industry is one that is already seeing widespread effects. This affects some 20 to 30,000 Haitians who have temporary protected status, as well as roughly 77,000 patients who they serve.
0: Paris Alston is the host here in Boston of GBH News Rooted, telling us her takeaways from last night's call-in program about Haitians and the ending of temporary protected status. Paris, thank you so much.
1: Thank you, Carolyn.
0: Up next, developing underwear for firefighters, especially women, that won't melt or burn in high heat. You're with The World.
4: 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Evidence found in tree rings has uncovered massive mud flows that shaped the Pacific Northwest 500 years ago. This week on Arizona Science, University of Arizona researcher Brian Black discusses how seismic activity that rocked Mount Rainier in the 16th century turned the landscape into what we see today. Brian Black will speak with Tim Swindle, Professor Emeritus of Planetary Science at the University of Arizona, on Arizona Science this evening at 9:01 during Science Friday on NPR 89.1 and online at azpm.org. It's 98 degrees in Tucson, 89 in Sierra Vista, and 90 in Safford.
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6: 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My name is Michelle. 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I have my colleague, Mr. Jason Ojoye from Member Services. Hello, Jason.
7: Hey, how's it going? How are you?
6: I'm well, thank you. So good to be pitching here with you. And we also have Drew Humphrey. Hello, how are you?
8: Hi, everybody. Glad to be here.
6: And of course, Mr. Chris Dodge from the Jazz Festival. We know you, we love you, and we're so grateful that you're here taking the time to encourage listeners to become members. But you also have a sweet little incentive, a drawing for a special concert.
9: That's right. We just announced the Jazz Festival. We have Rick Braun. He's playing the music of Chuck Mangione. Who doesn't love Chuck Mangione? January 22nd at the Fox Tucson Theater. Call right now. You'll be put in a drawing to win those tickets, and no donation is necessary, but
7: While you're there, might as well.
8: Yeah,
7: get out and warm up the credit card.
8: Yeah, we're not gonna stop you from doing that at all. And if I wasn't here doing this right now, I would probably be listening to AZPM on the radio, as probably NPR, as I'm driving around town, or the jazz station, or some entity of the multitude of programming that is here. And I can't think of a better way on a Friday afternoon than to say, hey, let's be purposeful about our giving. And let's consider what's important to us here in our community, and let's find a way to make sure that ACPM stays here today, tomorrow, next year, and for the life that we leave, and to our younger generation. And Jason, you represent that younger generation, and it's so wonderful to have you're a student here at the university.
10: That's right.
8: And to have somebody that. Really, you express so well how much AZPM impacts you and your life. Could you talk a little bit about that?
10: Yeah. So my day-to-day job is just to come in and answer phone calls primarily, right? So when people in the community want some help with it from AZPM, I'm the first point of contact, typically speaking, yeah. Right? So they're calling the number and they're asking, how do I fix my passport, or how do I fix my membership? What do I do to create an account? Basic questions. Being the person on the front lines, right, is rewarding, because a lot of times people don't think about, you know, obviously there's the engineering that goes into it, right? But being there to help people when problems arise, and then me being able to fix those problems, that keeps me going every day. Keeps me coming back to the job, you know?
8: I love that. And I know a lot of people here over at AZPM. And I think that, like, to take what your point a little further, sometimes people think that, like, oh, it's AZPM. It's this big building, and it's just like this block, and it's an A-formous. It's not like, it's not people. Right.
7: It isn't Nicole down the hallway.
8: Yeah, I had to literally run into this office because I was
7: talking. You almost missed the pledge break.
8: I almost missed the pledge break because I was talking to Nicole down the hallway, and then I was talking to Andy Bade in the next room after that. And then I would go down and, you know, probably talk to Mark McLemore. And then I'd go upstairs and talk to Sean Teague. Right. I know there are people here, and the people across from me, Melissa and Jason, you guys are here and you make a difference. And it's individuals, right, that care, that are answering the phones, taking the pledges, editing the great programs that we have, that are programming the music that we listen to.
10: And there are people going out into the field to do journalism work.
8: Yeah.
7: It's all in this great spirit of connecting us, right? Telling each other stories, telling the story of Tucson, telling the story of Southern Arizona, telling the story of our water shortage crisis, whatever the story might be, local politics, there is a mission here to connect us. And it inspires me to come down. I love listening to these pledge drives because I get to hear so many of my friends and colleagues that I've spent time in this booth with. This is the first time I've been able to be in this booth with you, Chris.
8: Yeah.
7: And we go way back. But it's this hub of contact, and we don't get it unless we support it. And so let's not take advantage of this wonderful gift of AZPM that connects us all in Southern Arizona. So go to azpm.org/give and make a gift. 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And while you're there, you're going to be entered in to a drawing to go see some amazing music at the Tucson Jazz Fest.
8: Yeah, and if you make a $120 gift right now, and now everything's matching, right, today? Is that right?
11: We do have a matching challenge for all new and rejoining members, and that's a $50,000 challenge. If you've been sitting on the fence and wondering, should I become a member? Well,
7: should
11: now
7: I give $50,000 right now, or should I give my $50,000 later?
8: Yeah.
7: This is the time to
11: pow pow, make that really count. 520-621-1600. You know, and I do really appreciate the message. We all have a job to do, and your job right now is to take a moment and consider the value that AZPM brings to you on a daily basis. Could you do a dollar a day? That's $30 a month. Could you do $100 a month? You're powering an hour of this incredible resource for our entire community. That is giving big. However you can do it, we are happy to have you on our team. We've all got a job to do. Let's celebrate. 520-621-1600. Our incredible staff here at AZPM recently received 20 nominations on Tuesday. Yep. And so a great way to celebrate, consider $20 a month as a sustaining member. If you've never been a member before, come in at that $20 a month level. You have an impact of $40 a month. So build on that generosity and let's build together. I love this collaborative spirit, and that's what community is all about. We could not do it without you. So take a moment, 520-621-1600.
8: I love that AZPM is not just Tucson good. It's not just Arizona good. It's nationally one of the best. Right here in Tucson, we are one of the best. And I use that term we because everybody here in the room, we all contribute to it, whether with our work or with our donations. And I know our listeners out there who are listening right now, you make an impact. And isn't it nice to belong to something that excels, that's excellent at what it does? And AZPM does that. Mm-hmm.
7: And not everyone is in a place to give, right? 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
8: Do it now.
4: 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It's 98 degrees in Tucson, 89 in Sierra Vista, 90 in Safford, 98 in Green Valley, 94 in Nogales, and 91 in Benson at 230.
0: This is The World. I'm Carolyn Beeler. Over the years, Turkey has seen a number of crackdowns under hardline President Recep Tayyip Erdogan. They've ranged from suppression of political opposition to attacks on press freedom. The government's most recent target involves the LGBTQ plus community, with widespread raids and arrests across the country. Authorities say they're enforcing obscenity laws, which Erdogan says are to protect families. Emily Wither reports from Istanbul.
12: Hasna is on stage playing the tef, a traditional Turkish percussion instrument that's similar to a tambourine. Her long red fingernails roll rapidly across the head, keeping time with her bandmates. A waiter scuttles back and forth across the uneven wooden flooring, running beer and French fries to people perched around high tables watching the small stage. This would be a normal Wednesday night, except the band thought about cancelling. The audience is smaller than usual, and those that are here thought twice about coming.
13: People are afraid. We are afraid. To a certain point. But then when it exceeds a point, you're like, I want to live, I need to live. And I was very, very against canceling the show because this is what they want us to do.
12: Hasna Al-Rifa is in the group Koliband. It's made up of queer and trans members. They play classic traditional folk music, but rewrite some of the words in Lubunja, the coded slang Turkey's queer community built to speak safely under police surveillance and social hostility. This is an old Roma love song. They've changed the lyrics from "they love red" to rainbows and replaced the word Roma with LGBTQ. They die without music, they sing. Days earlier, the community faced unprecedented raids and arrests across the country. Long lines of police filed into bars, associations, and people's homes. Officers gathered evidence from hard drives to rainbow flags. It sent a chill through the community. Hasna says safe spaces like this one are shrinking.
13: We only have like 3-4 venues, and if anything happened to these venues, we're not gonna have anywhere to play. Also, the last incidents and raids are very alarming. We thought maybe we can be stable, but turns out it's not possible.
12: So what happens now?
13: Oh, we continue, love. What else? What else can we do? We got to do this. If not for us, for other people. Queer children, for queer teenagers. They need to see, they need to feel that they have the right to exist as well.
12: It's been hard for the LGBTQ plus community here for years, but it's gotten worse. Now the hostility comes directly from the government. Hate speech against these communities has become acceptable in political discourse in a way it never used to be.
14: LGBT gibi sapkın akımlardan...
12: Earlier this year, Turkish President Recep Tayyip Erdogan called the community perverts, warning of moral decay spreading through society. This crackdown is part of a campaign the government says is aimed at protecting family values, children, and the social order. It's been dubbed "My Family is Safe" and comes as Erdogan pushes to reverse Turkey's falling birth rates. He's blamed part of that drop on the LGBTQ plus community. One of the associations targeted in the raids was Chaos GL. They run events, provide legal and mental health support, and produce a newspaper for the community. I spoke to the editor-in-chief, Yıldız Tar. Over the last year, he's spent months in and out of prison, accused of belonging to various terrorist groups. Many of his colleagues are now in prison after being arrested in these raids. They face allegations of obscenity. What will happen now to the association? Will it be able to keep running in Turkey in the future?
15: Hopefully, we will continue working. We can't understand why a queer community is a threat to a family. I think it's just a useful tool for the government to cover their failures in, for example, poverty, in economic crisis, in lack of social policies. There isn't so much deeply rooted homophobia in the society. The problem is the political violence. The problem is the state-led hate crimes.
12: Back at the bar, the crowd has loosened up. A woman jumps off her stool and starts rocking her hips, her hands slowly curling high above her head. Singer Kani Diyar is playing a kanun. He plucks the large flat-stringed instrument sitting flat on his lap. He looks peaceful, lost in the music. But offstage, through a translator, he tells me he started fearing for his life.
16: Açıkçası artık daha fazla etrafıma bakarak giriyorum.
17: Çünkü I'm checking every side of me when I'm walking towards on a street or anything else. Justice Ministry just made a statement. They were promoting the violence against LGBTI people, and they were promoting that people to be informants against LGBTI people. I'm very afraid of something like a pogrom or some kind of a lynching against us.
12: Yet, for a few hours, in a fourth-floor dive bar in Istanbul, jaws unclenched, shoulders dropped, and people abandoned themselves to the music. For The World, I'm Emily Wither in Istanbul.
18: Syria was once home to one of the largest bee populations in the Middle East, but only a fraction of its colonies survived the civil war that began in 2011. In this story from DW's Living Planet, Kathleen Schuster visits a traveling beekeeper in Syria. He recounts his fight to bring back the bees and with them his country's farming sector.
19: It's 2011. A man named Imad, who you just heard, has just driven dozens and dozens of beehives to northern Syria. It's the time of year for Imad's honeybees to get to work in that particular region, because what they need to do there is something called annual foraging, which means the honeybees are collecting pollen and nectar and then pollinating flowering plants so that they can grow fruits and vegetables. After Imad drops off the honeybees, he goes back to the capital city, Damascus, which is abuzz with a very different type of activity. The military is cracking down on Arab Spring protesters, and soon the clashes erupt into civil war. The roads are closed off, and Imad starts to get worried about his 160 beehives. They're part of a large network of bees, incidentally, some of the most important in the Middle East, that keep Syria's agricultural sector going. And now Imad is stuck in Damascus with no way to drive the 5 hours to retrieve them. Finally, a few months later, Imad and his partners can't wait any longer. So they drive up north, load up the bees, and brace themselves for what will be a difficult journey back to Damascus. Imad says the drive back is dangerous. Checkpoint guards make them unload the beehives to rule out security threats. But the guards have no idea what they're looking at. It takes Imad and his partners nearly all night to get home. By the time they can finally check on their beehives, they discover that most of them haven't survived. They started with 160 beehives, and now there are only 30 left. And as it turns out, this is only the beginning of their troubles. We're going to hear more from Imad in a moment, but before we do, let's take a minute to just marvel at the complexity of bees. Beehives function like societies, where every member has a defined role that's essential to the colony's survival. A single hive can contain tens of thousands of bees. There are workers that clean cells, care for larvae, and gather food. And there are also guards stationed at the entrance, checking who comes in and who goes out, defending the colony from intruders. It also turns out that bees are big into dancing. They communicate through what's known as the famous waggle dance, a kind of abdominal wiggle that signals to other bees where to find flowers, water, or a new nest. And together, these tiny pollinators operate as a single, highly coordinated superorganism, which is something that absolutely fascinates Imad, who comes from Syria, which has a long history of beekeeping. In fact, some scholars think beekeeping might have even originated in ancient Mesopotamia, which included land that spans present-day Syria and Iraq. So before the war, starting in around 2004, Imad spent his days traveling around Syria. He'd actually originally set out to become an engineer, but one thing led to another, and he eventually found himself working different jobs that brought him closer to nature. So when a friend of his was about to abandon a beekeeping operation that was struggling, Imad helped prop up the business along with another friend. And soon they were traveling the country, following the bloom. Imad says they have a saying in beekeeping. The beekeeper is a traveler. The beekeeper must keep moving. Before the war, Syria had about 700,000 beehives. It was considered one of the largest populations of honeybees in the Middle East. And even though Imad's 160 beehives sounds like a very small part of that, his bees definitely played their part in keeping the ecosystem going. In the spring, Imad and his partners would head to the citrus groves on Syria's Mediterranean coast. Then, as the seasons changed, they would move inland in search of new flowers. As he puts it, it's like tourism combined with work. This practice of systematically moving beehives for pollination is a relatively new one and started to be implemented on a large scale in the 20th century, thanks to modern transportation, commercial agriculture, and an increased demand for pollination services. Most of the moves happened at night when the bees had returned to their hives, which were then safely sealed. As exhausting as it was, he says he and his partners loved the job so much that they forgot about all the things about it that were hard. By 2010, the business was thriving. But then, a year later, the war began. The civil war quickly spread across Syria, and as it did, its prized beekeeping sector got hit hard, and so did its rural economy. The number of beehives, which the FAO estimates were around 700,000, plummeted fast. This quickly became a problem for the crops that rely on bees for pollination, like the citrus groves along the Mediterranean coast, the apple, almond, and thyme orchards in the mountains, and the fields of anise, black cumin, and sunflowers in Syria's interior and north. To make matters worse, farmers were displaced by years of fighting between the regime's forces, the Syrian Free Army, and the Islamic State. In many places, fields and orchards were abandoned altogether. Pollution was also a huge problem. Imad was forced to flee Damascus and live with his beehives in the countryside, but it was difficult to move the bees between the seasonal pastures because the land was heavily polluted by chemicals from explosions. Within just a few years, Syria had lost around 80% of its beehives. And then came the periods of drought. Wells that once watered orchards and fed bees had to be rationed because even though Syria had suffered recurrent droughts for years, these periods without rain started to become more frequent and lasted longer. For beekeepers, it meant fewer blossoms, less nectar, and colonies that were simply struggling to survive. Satellite data from 2024 to 2025 showed the vegetation health had dropped by as much as 32% in some regions of Syria. And the challenges didn't end there. Since 2019, Syria has also faced a prolonged drought. Rainfall declined, vegetation cover shrank, and many of the plants that bees depend on struggled to survive. Iyad Abul is the former president of the Arab Beekeepers Union in Syria. He's also a beekeeper himself and witnessed firsthand how the war affected his sector.
20: I lost a lot of beehives when the revolution started. The beehives close to me here, it's safe, but I have more than 300 beehives lost, some beehives stolen, some beehives destroyed to get fire.
19: Many across the country, Iyad saw not only his own production decline, but the wider collapse of a system that depended on movement, access to land, and seasonal stability.
20: When the war started, the beekeepers lost a lot of beehives. And also some beekeepers go outside Syria because it's not safe, and some people died. And 2015 and 14, all crops is so bad because there's no bees.
19: During the war, beekeepers also observed a strange phenomenon no one has entirely been able to explain.
21: 2015, 2016,
19: around 2015, Imad says that beekeepers would open their hives only to find that all the bees inside had completely vanished. He says there was still honey inside, which is the food the bees feed on during the winter, but the hive itself had been abandoned. There weren't even any signs of dead bees. Imad calls it bee abandonment. He says there were efforts to figure out what had happened, but no one could ever fully explain it. Some beekeepers thought that maybe the bees had left because of the stress caused by the war, environmental disruption, or disease. Others speculated about electromagnetic interference from modern technologies. But to this day, no one knows for sure what happened to those bees. So how did Imad and his one remaining partner rebuild their hives after the war? Well, it wasn't easy. And Imad, despite all of the setbacks to his sector and the collapse of entire bee populations, never gave up. He actually lost most of his bee colonies during the war, but after it was over, he rebuilt his apiary little by little. He divided the healthy colonies into new ones and expanded again whenever he could. These days, most of his optimism comes from something else, though. Rain. After years of drought, Syria finally started seeing above-average rainfall starting last winter. The water is helping crops and the flowering landscapes bees need to survive. Imad says the most important task right now is increasing the number of bees, and he can't do that without rain. But even though he and others are benefiting in the short term from sudden intense rainfall, experts warn that climate change has destabilized Syria's rain patterns. And they also stress that intense bursts of rainfall don't ultimately replenish the groundwater. Still, Imad is optimistic because another trend he's seeing is that the number of beekeepers appears to be growing. He says some of the newcomers are farmers looking for additional income. Others are drawn by curiosity or by the chance to reconnect with the countryside. Imad's become an informal mentor to many of them. He teaches beginners how to identify queen bees, inspect colonies, and understand the complex social world inside a hive. This season alone, he's heard from 9 people who want to buy bees. Imad says beekeeping requires hands-on learning, not just ownership. Beginners have to actively participate in hive management because understanding bees only comes through direct experience and repeated observation. Over the years, beekeepers spend thousands of hours observing bees, watching them defend their colonies, raise new generations, share resources, work collectively toward a common goal. Imad says seeing the bees makes him feel hopeful about the coming season because every bee returning to a flower is a reminder that the landscape is still capable of renewal.
0: That was DW's Kathleen Schuster from their Living Planet podcast. You're with The World.
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0: 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It's 98 degrees in Tucson, 89 in Sierra Vista, 90 in Safford, 99 in Vail, and 96 in Marana.
1: Hi, my name is Laura Holansky. I'm a multimedia journalist here at Arizona Public Media, and I'm very excited to share two of my upcoming stories with you that I've worked on and I'm very proud of. One of them will be about the University of Arizona's wheelchair basketball team, and the other one will be about La Estrella Bakery turning 40 years old this year. Both of them will air on Arizona Illustrated sometime this fall, and I'm very excited for all of you to see them.
2: Hello, and thank you so much, Laura, for all that you do. And congratulations to Laura. She received an Emmy nomination earlier this week. And we are just so proud of our entire staff here who work so hard to put great content together. 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And we do, in fact, have some folks to thank. My good friend, Mr. Drew Humphrey from Saguaro City Theater. Please.
3: I'm going to do it. Some great names. Yeah. Judy D. Flannery from Green Valley. Thank you so much for your gift. Wilma Reiber from Oro Valley. Thank you. Jeffrey Anderson from Sierra Vista, sustaining member. So thank you so much for that continued support. For those of you that are listening, that is a great way to show AZPM that you're going to be here all throughout the year. And then you don't have to think about it. You just set it, forget it, and it just automatically gets deducted and sent to them, and they can budget and plan and do all those wonderful things because you are a sustainer. And then a wonderful gift from Ann Anonymous from Tucson. Thank you so much. I believe took us up on the offer for tickets to come see Sister Act, which I'll tell you about that incentive if you're interested in seeing some musical theater later this year. Cecilio Monterde. I hope I said that right. Thank you. Thank you for the assist. Also a sustaining member. Thank you so much for your continued support. Anita Clavesco Wharton, down at Patagonia. Have you been down to Patagonia?
2: I love Patagonia.
3: It's gorgeous.
2: It's so beautiful. It's one of my favorite drives. It's so easy out of Tucson.
4: How far is it? I've never been.
2: It's about an hour.
3: Yeah. And then they've got this really cute place called Patagonia Lumber Company, which has got like coffee and beer.
2: It's down by where a
3: bunch of cyclists come through on the Arizona Trail. It's really beautiful down there.
2: And a nice little taco shop. So a great way to spend the day. And we have a friend down there near Sonoyta who helps us find guinea fowls. And so every once in a while we get to go travel down there.
3: There's great birding down in Patagonia.
2: Yeah.
3: So if you're into birding.
2: Yeah. Arizona is a place to be.
3: And our good friend Anita is down there. So thank you, Anita.
2: Yay. Thank you so much.
4: Thank you for the donation.
3: Yeah. Yeah, go ahead.
2: Oh, we're just so grateful. And this is how we do it. Pledge by pledge, name by name.
3: Name by name.
2: That's right. You give us a call, be a name that we can thank.
3: Yeah. And it's important on this Friday to, we've got a mini goal of 1500 for the hour. We fell a little bit behind last hour. So if you could help make up a little bit of that ground for us in this next 10 to 15 minutes, it'll make me feel really good about myself. and I'll drive
2: external
3: away
2: validation.
3: From, that's
2: very
3: right.
2: Important.
3: I'll drive away from the Baker Center with a pep in my step. But you will too. 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I am from Saguaro City Music Theater, representing that organization who really relies on how AZPM connects us to the community. And because they do such a great job of connecting us to the folks in Tucson and Southern Arizona that may or may not be interested in coming to see musical theater or seeing what educational offerings we have to the community, we love to come and bring a gift back to AZPM. So if right now you make a one-time $120 credit card or debit card gift, you will receive a voucher for two to enjoy the local songstress extraordinaire Crystal Stark as disco diva Dolores Van Cartier. 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It is Sister Act playing at the Berger Performing Arts Center from October 10th through the 25th. 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Also, Chris Dodge was here. He left us.
2: On assignment,
3: yeah. He had stuff to do.
2: Urgent.
3: But while he was here, he was talking that if you call in, you don't even have to make a donation. Just call in. You're going to be entered in. I mean, a donation is, encouraged.
2: Highly recommended.
3: Because that's what we're here for.
2: Yeah.
3: But he's got, through the Tucson Jazz Festival, Rick Braun coming to play the music of Chuck Mangione on January 22nd at the Fox Tucson Theater. So if you call in, you're going to be entered in to draw for a drawing and possibly get two tickets.
2: Yeah, out of sight. What a great way to enjoy local community events. Go with a friend, go with a neighbor, and enjoy the great gospel songbook that is such a fun, it's such a great experience. The great gospel songbook that is such a fun, it's such a great experience, Sister Act. If you love the movie, I am so excited to...

0: 061-1600.
1: Yeah, I just wanted to mention some of the local productions that we have here at AZPM. 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We have, Arizona Spotlight, Arizona Science, the AZPM Daily News, Classical Music, Arizona Illustrated. 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And, you know, it's a way that Arizona serves the community, right? And people enjoy these these productions that we have. 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
2: Absolutely. Are you from Tucson, Jason?
1: No, I'm from Phoenix.
2: Okay.
1: Yeah.
2: So welcome down to Tucson.
1: Thank you.
2: I think what I love about Tucson, and I grew up here. I went away for about 20 years. And when I got back, it was just this realization of how much Tucson has pride for Tucson. Mm-hmm. You know, whether it's Crystal Stark or it's these local programs that you speak of, the Tucson Jazz Festival, which is just bringing in fantastic artists from all across the country. And it's a destination. Come. People come from all over to experience that jazz festival, our amazing food culture scene. But like AZPM is right in the center, holding us together, telling our story, really devoted to that.
1: To your point, I noticed when I come to work, the vans that we have for the journalists when they go out to interview people in the community, that's what I noticed. I was like, that's very, very important to have, you know, people going out talking to people from the community.
2: Yeah, of course. 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Thanks for having me here. Thanks, Jason. Thanks, Michelle.
3: As the trade war with Canada heats up, small businesses are fighting the fire with whatever they can. Next on Marketplace, the business caught in the crossfire of the latest international trade war. The Fed increased rates for the first time since 2023. Bond yields broke 5%. Oh, and the price for a barrel of crude oil, that keeps rising. Also look at the economic week that was. I hope you can stay with NPR 89.1 for Marketplace. 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
5: In Los Angeles, I'm Kai Rizdahl. It is, as I just said, Friday, the 18th of September is what this one is. Good as always to have you along, everybody. So look, let's just start, right? Catherine Rampell is at The Bulwark and also MS Now. Heather Long is the chief economist at Navy Federal Credit Union. Hey, you two.
6: Hi, hey, Kai.
5: Ms. Rampell, we begin with you, and I would like your take, your sense of how Chairman Warsh is doing in his promise not to let people know what the Fed is going to do, the whole forward guidance thing, because, you know, regional presidents are doing their speaking and there is the dot plot. So we kind of do know, no?
6: Well, we certainly know what other members of the Fed, of the Federal Open Market Committee, are thinking and how they're digesting the data, because they are providing their own form of forward guidance, as you point out, making speeches and you know, planting those dots on the dot plot. Warsh, as it pertains to Warsh, I think he is trying to not give a hint of where he expects policy.

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3: 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Diesel prices soared to another record high today, averaging $6.44 a gallon. Scott Horsley has an update just ahead on All Things Considered. It's 97 degrees in Midtown Tucson, 91 in Sierra Vista, 89 degrees in Bisbee, and 93 in Safford at 4 p.m.
4: President Trump says he's banning some news outlets from the White House over what he claims is unfavorable coverage.
5: It's the administration's latest test of First Amendment protections for the press.
4: It's Friday, September 18th, and this is All Things Considered from NPR News. I'm Juana Summers.
5: And I'm Mary Louise Kelly. The U.S. war with Iran set off a sharp jump in energy prices with no turnaround in sight.
4: How might that impact you?
6: Things are very tight, not just in the U.S., but globally. And, you know, it all comes back to we're just short of refining capacity.
5: Also, the Justice Department is giving some ex-felons the chance to get their gun ownership rights back.
4: And the story of a library return more than 100 years overdue.
7: He said, I think that I have something to return to you that is the oldest thing you may have ever received back to the library.
5: First, the news.
8: Live from NPR News in Washington, I'm Ryland Barton. President Trump says the U.S., Denmark, and Greenland have entered into an agreement giving the U.S., quote, permanent control over Greenland's security. NPR's Emily Fang reports it comes after months of Trump's threats to take over Greenland entirely.
9: In a post on social media, Trump says this agreement is perpetual and will allow the U.S. veto power over proposed sensitive investments in Greenland. It would also forbid U.S. adversaries from setting up military presence in the territory. He describes the agreement as giving the U.S., quote, complete ability to do what is necessary in Greenland in the name of security. Trump has said before that Greenland's strategic spot in the Arctic and abundant critical mineral deposits means the U.S. should annex Greenland. That sparked intense criticism from Denmark, which Greenland is a part of. Emily Fang, NPR News, The White House.
8: The Pentagon unveiled guidance for mandatory testosterone testing for male service members aged 30 and older today. It leaves out women for now and faces questions from medical experts. Defense Secretary Pete Hegseth said in July that screening troops for testosterone deficiency was necessary to allow them to operate at their absolute best. Vice President J.D. Vance stopped in Iowa today to seek support from rural voters and farmers.
10: This election is a referendum on common sense versus pure, unadulterated crazy.
8: Iowa Public Radio's Grant Gerlach reports.
11: High fuel and fertilizer prices are challenging for farmers heading into harvest and election season. At a rally in Council Bluffs, Vance said the Trump administration needs to keep working on making farming more affordable, but he claims their trade strategy is paying off.
10: Markets that were closed to our beef and dairy for decades are taking Iowa beef and dairy today. And China has committed to buying $17 billion from our farmers just this year.
11: Vance voiced support for Iowa Republicans in tight midterm races that include Senate candidate Ashley Hinson, who was not at the rally. The Trump ally

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1: A steamy romance with a billionaire CEO, a forbidden love story with a werewolf king. Microdramas are short-form scripted shows made to be viewed on your phone, and they're quickly becoming a lifeline for Hollywood. How is the industry growing? And what threat does AI-generated content pose? The business of microdramas next time on 1A.
2: 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There is a collision, Bop Road east of San Joaquin Road, also Aina at Community La Tierra, and Valencia east of Caballo Road. There's an incident with injuries, Tanque Verde Road at Soldier Trail. Mostly clear skies for Tucson tonight with a low around 68 degrees, sunny on Saturday with a high near 96. For Sunday, sunny skies are expected with a high in the mid-90s. It's 96 degrees in Midtown Tucson, 91 in Sierra Vista, 88 in Bisbee, and 93 in Safford at 4:20 p.m.
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4: Hi, my name is Laura Holansky. 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
5: 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And I'm so pleased to be joined today by Jack Gibson, the CEO of AZPM, and Dr. Jesse Pettit of Moon Hill Family Medicine. 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
6: Yes. 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
7: You know, we were just listening to Laura Holansky talk about her upcoming stories. Laura is a first-year journalist with us. We hired her right out of school. Laura, last season, won her first Emmy as a student, competing against professionals in the field throughout the region. And this year, not one, not two, but three Emmy nominations for this young woman. She really is doing an incredible job. We're so excited to have her here. But it speaks volumes about the work we do to help young journalists develop their careers.
5: And it's so important. People may not realize that as students of U of A, one of the opportunities that they have to gain practical experiences right here is AZPM.
7: Absolutely. You know, Corinne, I started out my career a minute ago at the University of Florida as a student employee and went through the ranks there and was hired at graduation, much like Laura was, and began a 50-year career working as a student initially and then up through the ranks to program director and now CEO of a very successful media company here in Southern Arizona. We're very proud of this organization and all that it's accomplished.
5: And it accomplishes all of that with help from listeners and viewers like you. 100% of the funding for AZPM comes from you, from this community. If you can hear our voices today, then you're part of the group that we depend upon and rely upon for financing programming that we know is so important to you. And today we still have a $10,000 matching gift from a generous AZPM friend. And so every pledge that we have until we match that $10,000 will be doubled. And even more, if you let your membership lapse or you've never been able to be a member before, but now you can, there's also a $50,000 match for those donations as well. So really, you don't have any excuses anymore. It's time to really buckle up and give to a station that means so much to you. And Jesse, what makes you an AZPM listener?
6: Well, I think the availability of some of the programming. As a family physician, I often need a little bit of a diversion. So I really love listening to Fresh Air and on the weekends, Wait, Wait, Don't Tell Me. And the other thing that I've really loved was some of the local programming for AZPM. One of the joys was hearing a couple of months ago a feature on a former colleague, Yumi Shirai, who directs the Artworks program at the University of Arizona, helping individuals with intellectual disabilities with expression of their emotions and the complexities of navigating through life with aging parents. And it was wonderful to hear her work featured to just call out some of the great work going on in our community.
5: The local programming is really incredible here on AZPM, and we get to hear our local reporters very often nationally on the news.
7: We certainly do.
5: And that's an important part of what happens here, is that we're not just feeding information about Southern Arizona and the issues that we face, whether it's the border or water, to our local community, but we're feeding it statewide and, of course, nationally through National Public Radio.
7: More and more often, I hear our local reporters on national news, and sometimes I don't hear the introduction, but I'll hear the voice, and it sounds just like L.M. Boyd, and by goodness, it's L.M. 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
5: And of course, volunteers and members like you don't just pay for the local programming. 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So we really hope to hear from you during this drive time at 520-621-1600 or azpm.org/give. We don't have a lot of time, so we really need to know that you're going to be calling in and getting some of the gifts that are available as a part of your pledge. Mm-hmm. Not only can you double your pledge, but there are some special gifts that are available, including a $300 one-time credit or debit card gift. 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
7: That sounds like a fun event. I think I'm going to upgrade my pledge and take advantage of that ticket offer here. 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
5: It just takes a few seconds. It will not take you long to become a member and know that you're doing what you can, whatever level that is, to keep this programming that you love so much on the air.
7: You know, we're at the most expensive part of the day. Actually, morning drive is the most expensive, but afternoon drive is the second most expensive. expense we make with NPR programs. The news programs are packaged, morning edition, all things considered, as the news block. And it's a six-figure investment we have to make each year to acquire the rights to broadcast these programs. So if you're an All Things Considered fan or a Morning Edition fan, we'd love to hear from you now at 621-1600, but make that call right now.
5: And we're not asking you for that total payment. We just want your share. For example, $60 is such a small amount if you spread it out over a year. But if you're a sustaining member, if you just give $5 a month, then that will cover a $60 piece of that drive time programming that you value so much.
7: Absolutely. If you've been thinking about this and waiting, this is the last Friday. I hope in this campaign we're getting close to goal, but we need to hear from you now. The numbers, once again, 520-621-1600, or text the word donate to that same number. You've got about 5 seconds before we go back to programs. ATC coming up next. We'd love to hear from you before we make that call. Thank you.
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10: It's All Things Considered from NPR News. I'm Juana Summers.
0: And I'm Mary Louise Kelly. The stabbing of a sick truck driver in Wyoming has stoked fear across the greater South Asian community.
10: We hear from the driver who spoke from his hospital room.
11: I see somebody can run to me and just punch on my backside, on the neck.
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12: Live from NPR News in Culver City, California, I'm Dwayne Brown. President Trump faced a run of institutional pushback this week. A federal judge blocked the Kennedy Center from putting his name back on the building, and the Supreme Court stopped his attempt to restrict mail-in voting. There were other challenges, as NPR's Danielle Kurtzleben reports.
13: Trump was frustrated when the Federal Reserve raised interest rates after months of the president aggressively and publicly pushing to get them lower. Also, Florida Republican Congresswoman Maria Elvira Salazar released an ad criticizing Trump's immigration policy, and seven congressional Republicans voted to end the Iran war. On top of that, his approval rating remains below 40% in most polls. It's all additional data for the question of what limits institutions are willing to put on him. It's also a glimpse of a Trump presidency when he has more significant checks on his power. Depending on how midterms shake out, he may soon have a Congress that's more willing to push back. Danielle Kurtzleben, NPR News.
12: A big surge in measles cases in Pennsylvania this year now tops 730, with four deaths related to the disease. Measles was eliminated 26 years ago, but cases are rising again due to lower vaccination rates for children. The views on vaccines seem to differ between Health Secretary Robert F. Kennedy Jr. and Surgeon General nominee Dr. Nicole Safer. Stephanie Armour is with our partner, KFF Health News.
14: She is a radiologist, and from many of the people who watched the Senate hearing, she came across quite well. People feel like this is a nomination that's quite likely to go forward. She did make some comments that at first blush seemed to be pretty strong in opposition to some of what the HHS secretary has been saying, but she did stop short of saying that there should be a universal Hep B vaccine recommendation. So,
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15: From AZPM News, I'm Steve Jess. It's been nearly a year since devastating floods hit the small city of Globe, killing three people and causing an estimated $96 million in damage. FEMA has denied multiple requests for recovery funds. Globe Mayor Al Gamaros explains how the city's handling the costs.
16: We are working with the state very closely. They have been very good with us. We are working on 75% reimbursement, so we still have to put out 25% out of our coffer in order to complete projects. But the FEMA declaration would have been huge for us.
15: Gamero says all but one of the businesses affected by the floods has been reopened. Mexico's president says she and President Donald Trump are working toward a deal as the two countries continue to negotiate the trade pact that binds them. Claudia Sheinbaum confirmed to reporters that she and Trump spoke on the phone Thursday, saying, "We continue advancing on commercial issues." She didn't provide details about the conversation, but said the two had reached some agreements. Mexico and the United States continue to renegotiate the USMCA trade pact among them and Canada. Sheinbaum said Mexico is asking the United States to lower certain tariffs put in place under the Trump administration. The conversation comes amid a trade war between the U.S. and Canada, which have so far been unable to reach an agreement on tariffs. Steve Jess, AZPM News.
2: 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Mostly clear skies for Tucson tonight with a low around 68. Mostly clear tonight in Sierra Vista with a low in the mid-60s. And mostly clear as well in Bisbee with a low around 64 degrees. It's 97 degrees at the Baker Center for Public Media, 91 in Sierra Vista, and 89 in Bisbee at 435.
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17: From NPR News, this is All Things Considered. I'm Mary Louise Kelly.
10: And I'm Juana Summers. Conversations about the potential dangers of AI hit a fever pitch this week in Congress. Then the House skipped town on Wednesday and headed back home to the campaign trail. That means unless they change the schedule, nothing will happen on AI regulation until at least after the midterm election. So where does that leave us? NPR congressional reporter Eric McDaniel is here to help us understand. Hi there.
18: Hi, Juana.
10: So, Eric, I mean, this week there has been just, frankly, some seriously scary talk about the power of AI. Why didn't the House act on AI regulation before leaving town?
18: I mean, but by the time all of that was coming down, we knew they just had 3 or 4 days left. And in part, Republicans decided they needed to get home ASAP PDQ in order to campaign. They're at real risk of losing control of the House. Also, there were some thorny votes they seemed to really not want to take, including an impeachment effort targeting Secretary of Defense Pete Hegseth that was introduced by Kentucky Republican Thomas Massey, a perpetual thorn in the side of the administration. But it also isn't like Congress being slow is an AI-specific issue. We've reached a kind of partisan maximalism where none of the incentives are aligned for cooperation. They haven't even passed regular appropriations bills to fund the federal government in anything close to a regular manner since, like, the 2019 fiscal year.
10: Do you think that part of this is that lawmakers, like, well, frankly, a lot of us, don't understand enough about the technology to make the rules?
18: Generally, I'd say people don't think of Congress's job as needing to understand things at the highest real expert level, right? Their job is to set up the infrastructure for experts to act, to decide what the goalposts are, say that models should not produce outcomes that are dangerous for children in these ways, or models can't be used to do this kind of fraud. You don't hear anyone making the case, for instance, that we can't regulate nuclear bombs without Speaker of the House Mike Johnson knowing how to build a bomb, or Chuck Schumer needing to understand pharmacology in order to regulate prescription medicines. Lawmakers need to know what smart policymaking looks like, right? they need to know which academics and industry experts they should listen to and trust and go from there. That's what lawmaking is.
10: Okay, so if they can't pass anything this year, are they just going to be starting from scratch with a new Congress next year?
18: No, there are so many ideas knocking around. In fact, there was a bipartisan task force in the last Congress. So 2 years ago, there's a bipartisan framework that was proposed this Congress. There's a domestic Democratic task force, that the House is working on. So many ideas floating around about the substance of regulation. But one big thing they have to figure out first is what the shape of the rules look like.
10: Right, because I mean, there are these competing philosophies at play about how to think about regulation. So I mean, what does that debate even look like right now?
18: Well, for one, who's the boss, right? Is it the federal government or the states? Should we have federal rules and ban states from making their own? Should we leave it exclusively up to the states? Should states be able to go further than federal laws? So that's the start. And the second thing is, what does a regulator look like? Is it an outside group of AI companies like the Motion Picture Association does for the film industry that comes up with voluntary standards? Is it a government body like the Securities and Exchange Commission? Or is it something that's kind of half in, half out, more like FINRA for all the finance nerds out there that can refer violations to the government?
10: Last thing, Eric, how is all of this playing out on the campaign trail?
18: You know, when I talk to candidates, I ask a kind of stock question, like, is there anything that I forgot to bring up that you think is important to talk about? And they've all hopped right to data centers. They're these kind of amazing literary objects, right? Because they're real structures and real communities with real trade-offs. But they're also this vessel to hold the worries that I imagine many of us have about AI. Is it going to present a new age of safety threats? Is it going to mean my job is no longer meaningful, that there's no place for my kids in the workforce? Am I going to get smushed by a self-driving car? So in the same way that we saw the offshoring of American manufacturing jobs drive an anti-immigrant political shift, I imagine we're about to find out together where society places its frustrations with AI and the economic revolution that it brings.
10: NPR's Eric McDaniel, thanks as always.
18: Thank you.
17: If you've been following the legal battle surrounding the Kennedy Center, you know it has dragged on for months. The center's board voted to close the facility. Now President Trump is saying the building could be torn down if his name isn't on it. So what's it actually look like, sound like, feel like right now as everyone waits to see what the next twist may be? Let's put that to NPR's Ava Berger, because she is there outside the Kennedy Center. She's been talking with visitors and residents. Hi there, Ava.
19: Hi, Mary Louise.
17: So where exactly are you? What are you seeing?
19: I am right in front of the Kennedy Center right now, and what I'm seeing is that it's surrounded by barriers, so no one is able to go in and out. And there's actually a large tarp, Mary Louise, that basically blocks most of JFK's name. And I saw DC resident Keith Leonard earlier peering over a barrier. He was trying to get a look at the front doors. He's 42 and has lived in the district almost his whole life. He visited the center as a kid, and he explained it better than I could.
20: This place just used to have a lot of life to it, and now it's just in this sort of stagnant purgatory that is deeply, deeply unsettling.
17: Okay, you're talking to other people. What else are you hearing?
19: Yeah, I've been outside the center for almost the whole day, and people are stopping and taking pictures. I've seen cars slow down. And this is a place that holds a lot of memories for people. Keith Leonard, again, he would come with his grandparents and throughout his childhood.
20: You know, I would come here for school performances, and it was always here, and it was always largely unchanged, and it felt comforting. And now for the first time in my life, I can't do that. And it's just very, very strange.
19: And I also talked to Fred Schramm. He worked for the government for 40 years. That includes the Department of Homeland Security and the Air Force. He said he's embarrassed by what's happening.
21: In remembrance of JFK, my God, this thing was dedicated to him. And to put somebody else's name on it is sacrilege. I don't know what they're doing and why they're doing it, but I got a feeling it's not a really good reason.
17: Ava, there is an event planned for this evening, some kind of protest. Have you heard anything about that?
19: Yes, and there are people all around me right now. It's a group called Hands Off the Arts, and they're organizing what they call a joyful protest. They actually plan to physically join hands around the center. They said they want to uplift staff and present and former artists who have performed.
22: There's so much
20: angst and sadness in the world right now. And the United States is in such a state of just shock. And we want to use the arts to bring hope, to energize people, to say the people have the power.
19: That's Tara Hoot. She's a DC drag performer and one of the organizers.
20: I think it can be enough to light a fire, to spark an interest, to show people that they can speak up and make a difference in this time when people feel hopeless.
19: And today she's decked out in red, white, and blue. She has sparkly silver high heels that I'm looking at. And she said the Kennedy Center, it's not just important for DC.
20: The Kennedy Center stands for, obviously, the Performing Arts United States, and that's everybody. That's small bands from the Midwest. It's big acts from New York City.
17: I can just picture her, Ava, in those sparkly silver high heels and the red, white, and blue. Did she say how many people she is expecting, how many people she's hoping might turn out tonight?
19: Yeah, and she really does look fabulous out here, Mary Louise. But she said that these gatherings on Fridays usually get about 60 to 100 people. But with all these headlines and the court cases, they're expecting hundreds. And there's a buzz in the air right now. There's a lot more red, white, and blue. There's a lot of signs. Organizers are handing out pins. And I will note there's quite a few security guards around the center right now.
17: That is NPR's Ava Berger in the thick of it outside the Kennedy Center reporting live for us tonight. Thank you, Ava.
19: Thank you, Mary Louise.

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5: We're here together today in the fall membership drive, and I'm Corinne Cooper here with Jack Gibson, the AZPM CEO, who's here ready to talk to you about the wonderful things that this station is going to do in the future. But before that, we want to thank those wonderful community members who stepped up and joined as AZPM members.
6: Yes, a big thank you to the following donors: Julio A. Galindo, Liz Rowe. Liz also says, I'm a fan of public TV programming and love your collaboration with Patty Hinnich. And Maggie White and Jane Fisher, thank you so much for being sustaining members and for calling in for an additional one-time donation so that you can also have the benefit of some of the Patty Hinnich events that are coming up.
7: And we do have an event coming up. We actually have a couple of events coming up on October 15th with Patty. And we've got an offer here for a $100 one-time credit or debit card gift. The callers will receive two tickets to a screening of Patty's newest series, Patty Hinnich Explores Pan America, and a signed copy of her new book, Foods of La Frontera. We also have a second offer at the $60 level for a one-time credit or debit card gift for two tickets to the screening of the newest series, Patty Hinnich Explores Pan America. So you could get the book or you can come to just the screening. That's up to you. But a gift of $60 breaks down to $5 a month. But for this gift, we need it on a credit card or debit card to ensure that we can save your seat at this that's spent.
5: The events that you hold here at the Baker Center for Public Media are such a tremendous opportunity, not only to see this fantastic facility that was 100% paid for by the members of this community, but also to understand what a benefit this is for all of the performing arts organizations that are here in Southern Arizona, who now have an opportunity to have another couple beautiful performance spaces, as well as podcast studios and the green screen room, which I just love. And you wanted to talk about a event that's coming up.
6: Well, actually, it had just passed. As a member, you receive email communications from AZPM with some of these advertisements for the upcoming events. The one that caught my eye actually passed earlier this month, and it was a screening from excerpts from a documentary, A Place at the Table, that investigates incidents of hunger experienced by millions of Americans. And it was followed by a panel discussion with local experts in these issues who are coming up with creative solutions to meet the needs of our community. And the name that caught my eye was Stephen Cota Robles. He's the founder and executive director of the Tucson Family Food Project, and actually just won an award for being a civic innovator. So I just really love growing my knowledge base about issues that affect not only our community but nationwide, and then the opportunity to interface with people who are coming up with creative solutions.
7: You know, speaking of awards, actually this week was a good week for AZPM. The staff were recognized on Sunday evening with two awards from NEDA, the National Educational Telecommunications Association, for two things. One, our digital annual report won an award, and then a second on a visual artist that we did a story on for Arizona Illustrated. And then the following two nights later, I guess on Tuesday, we received 20 Emmy nominations for 20 different projects in 16 different categories, a total of 42 potential winners, staff members who will be recognized for their contributions with Emmy Awards. It's more than all of the other media organizations in Tucson combined, and more than any other public media organization in the four-state region.
5: We're incredibly proud.
7: And
5: we love that local programming so much. 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
6: I have to say I'm very impressed that the annual report won an award. 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
7: Absolutely. You know, we say in Pledge Drives, your pledge is your vote of support for the programs you enjoy. Today, your gift will be matched up to $10,000 thanks to a generous friend. That's today only, and we're hoping to hit that $10,000 goal. We're getting close to it, but we're still a little bit shy of it.
5: During this break, we need you to call specifically so we make sure that we don't lose a penny of that $10,000 generous gift. And of course, there's another matching gift, the $50,000 pledge by Carolyn Blackburn, who generously agreed to match every single pledge during this pledge drive by someone who's never been a member before, who let it lapse and now decides to come back. Those contributions will also be matched. So really, this is the best time for you to call up and give us your support, because every single donation will be doubled. And that's an important part of why we expect you really on this Friday afternoon to say, I put it off. I didn't always make time to make that pledge, but now it's Friday afternoon. It's time to relax a little bit. 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It doesn't have to be a big contribution. Whatever you're able to do as a sustaining member or as someone who gives a one-time contribution, even if you want to really go big and get those tickets for a $100 one-time contribution, whatever you do, it's going to help us keep the programming that you love when you're driving every afternoon to keep it available.
7: The numbers once again, 520-621-1600, or text that word donate to the same number. 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Thanks for making that call.
8: Support for